0: from PRX, this is the Moth Radio Hour. I'm your host, Chloe Salmon. I love thinking up the themes for these episodes and finding stories that fit. But stories speak to us all differently, so why should I get to have all the fun of deciding what unites them? In this episode, you'll hear five wonderful tales. The theme? I'm staying out of it. You get to decide. What common threads do you hear? Maybe I'll tell you what my vote is at the end of the episode, and you'll have a chance to send yours into the Moth. But until then, I'm all ears. Our first story comes to us from Boston, where we partner with public radio station WBUR. Here's Harold Cox, live at the Moth.
1: It was a brilliant idea. At least I thought so. I was going to make a time-lapse photography video of me losing weight. I knew this was the right thing to do. So every day after breakfast, I made four photographs, one facing to the front, and then turned to the right, and then turned to the right, and then turned to the right. So I now had four photographs, and if you put a lot of them together, you would see me turning around kind of like a rotisserie chicken. So I was doing this because I had gained a lot of weight and it was necessary for me to lose some. So my plan was that I was going to start drinking those god-awful green smoothies. I don't know why people drink that stuff, but I was going to drink them. And then secondly, I was going to ride my exercise bicycle, which frankly I'd been using to collect old clothes and lots of dust. And then thirdly, I was going to document this by making this photo exhibit, which would show me going around and around and around like this rotisserie chicken, and I would then be able to see myself get thinner, and I would have an Academy Award presentation. 3 weeks into this project, the bicycle was horrible because the problem is you go nowhere fast, and I wanted to get off of that thing. And then the green smoothies were really horrible. And I thought, well, maybe I could dress it up. So what I did was, I need to do something that will make this actually all right. I started making the smoothie, and I put some kale and a cucumber. And then I thought, you know, I really like grapefruit. So let's put some grapefruit in there. And then I put the peel in as well. All right, here's what I would say about that. Don't do it. It's really bad. First, it looks like something you shouldn't eat. And then secondly, it was really nasty. But then I continued to make the photographs because I just wanted to, you know, I could see myself going around and around and around. And it was really nice. So let's jump forward to a time when I had to go to Chicago for a presentation. This was a very important work presentation, and I'd made this PowerPoint that would accompany my presentation. I went to Chicago, and I was in the auditorium, just me and the audiovisual guy. I gave him the PowerPoint flash drive. You know where it's going. He made a mistake. And instead of putting up my brilliant PowerPoint, I looked up, and there was a picture of me. He had found one of those pictures, and my arms were stretched out, my legs were stretched out, naked. Because how else are you going to see the changes that I wanted to see in my body? So I'm having a panic moment, and I screamed to him, and I said, take that down, take that down. He pressed a button, and I started going around. So I'm going around in the circle, and there was a woman who came into the room. She screamed, and she went back out. I don't know who she was. I didn't go back and check because I needed to make certain that we came, you know, we took this thing down. And he wasn't moving quite fast enough. So I went over and I just yanked all of the plugs out of the thing because I needed to stop this rotisserie of shame. He and I could not make eye contact the whole time. I went ahead and I had my presentation. I couldn't make eye contact with anybody in the audience. And then I got out of Chicago, and I have actually never been back again. So what I have learned about freedom is that freedom is really when you let go of blunders. And when you learn about your last blunder. So I'm now at a place in my life where I need to lose some weight again. I am going to drink the smoothies. I am going to ride the bicycle. I am not going to take pictures.
0: That was Harold Cox. Originally from Texas, he currently lives in Massachusetts and is a university professor. He loves to tell stories about the simple and goofy things that have happened in his life. Luckily, he says, his life is full of simple and goofy things, as we just heard. I asked Harold if he has attempted a similar kind of fitness chronicle since then. His answer, LOL, I will never, ever do this again. Which, fair. To see a photo of Harold, fully clothed, head over to themoth.org.

0: Our next story was told by Desai in New York City, where WNYC is a media partner of The Moth. Here's Dee.
1: I grew up in China, went to college at a coastal city called Tianjin. Never heard of it? It's okay. Small town, 14 million population. I majored in pharmacy, minored in English. And when I was a senior, I was on track to come to the United States for a biochemistry PhD. A few weeks before graduation, I saw posters all over campus about an English talent competition hosted by a local TV station. Now, Tianjin TV Network is the fourth largest network in China. And being on TV has been my dream since I was a little kid. My first stage was my crib at daycare. Storytelling during nap time, captive audience. Ever since I was five, every night during National Weather Channel, I would be standing by the TV and I would do the weather report to my entire family. I could recite all the cities. My grandpa was very proud. And this was May 2005. I was 21 years old. I knew in about 3 months, I was going to leave my home country, join an intense research program at America's most exciting city, Dallas, Texas. And I've heard the misery of a PhD scientist lifestyle. You spend days and nights working the lab. You're lonely, you're dedicated, and your life is filled with failures and frustrations until that one breakthrough, if ever. So I'm staring at these posters thinking, this is my last chance becoming a TV star. So I applied. See, this English talent competition is just like America's Got Talent. Dumb it down a few notches. And it's to showcase the talent of speaking English. There were a few hundred contestants. Preliminary quarterfinals were held in classrooms and movie theaters. And we had to jump through hoops like reading Shakespeare, reading poetry, group debate, sketch comedy. I was lucky. I got through the first few rounds. And there were 12 of us in the final. And the final took place at the TV station in the studio. There were room full of audience. And the competition will be broadcasted to the network, meaning whoever is watching this channel at home, they're going to see me on their TV. I was doing fine in the final. Middle of the pack, closer to the bottom. But the final program, the last section of the final, it was on improvised speech. Improvised speech, random topics on raffle tickets. I saw the other contestants got things like narrating a basketball game or giving a welcome remark to Australian ambassador. And then it was my turn, and my topic was to pick a random audience member and make a marriage proposal. I was 21 years old. My real majors are romance and boys. I learned English by binge-watching Friends. Making a marriage proposal, that's the only thing I can do. So I picked a cute boy from the audience. I went down one knee and words started to come out of my mouth. And they sounded good. And somehow in that moment, I became a Monica in Friends from the night where she was in that candlelight room. She was proposing to Chandler. So here I was on stage, one knee on the ground. I looked into the eyes of my future husband. All my life, I never thought I would be so lucky to fall in love with someone like you. With one glance, I see you and only you in the crowd. I was so into it, I started crying. And that cute boy, bless his heart, he teared up too. And he said yes. The crowd went crazy. They stood up and gave us a standing ovation. And I won the final. What came with an award was a job offer. The producer said, hey, you wanna work with us? We're actually starting a new show called East Meets West. It's about English culture, about Chinese culture. It's bilingual. It's for kids like you. It's for expats working in China. You want to be with us for the summer? I was beyond excited. Before I realized it, I was already out on the field with a crew conducting interviews. And I noticed there were no makeup artists, no teleprompters, and absolutely no assistants. And yes, it was a 9-to-5 job, 5 a.m. to 9 p.m. And on most days, I ate breakfast, lunch, and dinner in the van, just stuffing food in my mouth while going through scripts with a producer, because we were a small show, our budget was very tight. We got to pack everything in. It was not glamorous. It was actually stressful. The work was stressful, but it was very eye-opening. And the people were very good people. Kind and wholesome. I was this 21-year-old kid, but everybody took good care of me. They taught me so much, not just about TV production, but also about work ethics and sacrifices. End of that summer, the TV station offered me to stay for full time. That was a bittersweet moment. TV hosting was really fun, and I loved the people, but I've got other plans.

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1: Hard decisions. So, no, I did not become the Oprah of China. But I did get people to call me Dr. D for the rest of my life. Thank you.
2: D-Sci is an investment professional by day, a stand-up comedian by night, and a sailboat skipper if the wind on the Hudson is good. Whether it's for stand-up or storytelling, Dee brings her unique perspectives as an immigrant, a woman, and a badass. Besides the epic proposal that clinched her the win, Dee's favorite part of the competition was group sketch comedy. Her character died in the sketch, but ever the performer, she insisted on being given a set of angel wings so that she could still take center stage. All right, now that we're two stories in, do you have an idea for a theme that unites them? Well, you've got time, because we've got more to go. In a moment, a granddaughter and grandfather learn to love themselves, and a tennis doubles match heats up when the Moth Radio Hour continues.

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3: 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France, Spain, England, and Argentina are the final four still kicking. Argentina has won the tournament three times, and England, not in six decades. But up first is France and Spain, as the two powerhouses meet Tuesday for the first time in 2 years, and the world will be watching. 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
0: From PRX, this is the Moth Radio Hour. I'm Chloe Salmon. The theme of this episode is up to you. Two stories down, three to go. Do you have a top contender for a common thread? Let's see if it holds up. I'm rooting for you. Our next story is told by Mercedes Hesselroth, who shared it at a showcase in New York City for our community engagement program, which works with community organizations to help their members workshop and tell stories. Here's Mercedes, live at the Moth.
4: My tata had a reputation as a jokester. When I think of him, the first thing I remember is the twinkle in his eye. He regularly pulled pranks at his office and had a gregarious personality that couldn't be more different than mine. When he was growing up, the people in Cusco called him the boy who laughs, whereas I was chronically shy as a child, quiet, reserved. When I was 7 years old, my mother gifted me a bookmark with 10 ways to develop self-esteem because I had never developed the confidence that I sensed in my peers. I treated myself unkindly and didn't believe that I held any inherent value, so I

0: gold stars and titles and achievements in order to search for external validation. But I never had to do anything to prove my value to my tata. He would lift me in the air and tell me I could be president of the United States if I wanted to. In 2019, my abuela, who we call La Mama, unexpectedly passed away, and my whole family was all hands on deck in Peru to be with her when she died and to manage logistics and to take care of my tata. They had been together for 72 years, and his whole world changed overnight. He didn't want to come back with us to the U.S. He was very patriotic and wanted to stay in Peru. He would rather be in charge of his own household than feel like a burden in somebody else's. We, of course, told him that loving him was not a burden, but he didn't believe us. After lots of disagreement, he reluctantly agreed to come back with us to America and stay with my aunt and uncle, even though he didn't speak English and didn't know anybody in the country except for our family. If their places had been reversed, my mom says that La Mama would have had her bags packed before we could even ask her. I remember her as independent and courageous, always going on adventures. In many ways, she was also the opposite of me. To this day, I wonder how I can come from people so strong and feel so small. But I could tell that in this situation, my tata needed more love and support than La Mama would have in order to keep going. On March 12th, 2020, I boarded a plane to Texas, and while I was getting on the flight, New York City shut down. What was supposed to be a week-long visit for my tata's 98th birthday turned into a surprise 6 weeks as air travel stopped and the world shifted under the pandemic. All the gold stars that I had been chasing, like academics and internships and job opportunities, disappeared overnight. My aunt was an essential worker, and my uncle was trapped in Peru, unable to get a flight back home during the lockdown. So I became my tata's primary caregiver and companion during this time. I would administer his medicine, remind him to wash his hands, and translate the news from the outside world. I was laser focused on him. I would hug him and whisper these affirmations in his ear that he never believed. I would say, "Tata, eres precioso. Gracias, hija, por tus ojos que me ven así." Thank you for your eyes that view me this way. He felt like it was just my opinion.
1: "Tata, eres mi persona favorita en todo el mundo."
0: "Tú también."
1: "Tata, eres lindo, eres hermoso, eres bonito."
0: He'd say, "Bonito es un pescadito." And it's true. Bonito is the word for pretty and for a type of fish. But I just wanted him to accept my love and accept the compliment. So one day I fired back, "Well, if you're a fish, then I'm a cow." And it wasn't the first time that I had called myself that. It was just one of many names and insults that I played on the tape in my head over and over in this swirl of negative self-talk. But it was the first time that I had said that out loud. And of course, my tata's hearing aids weren't working as usual. So he said, "What did you say? Say it again." "I'm a cow." He still couldn't hear me. "Again." I leaned in closer. "I'm a cow. I'm a cow." I had to say it louder and louder each time and feel it sink in deeper and deeper each time. And it didn't feel good to breathe life into those kinds of words. When Tata finally heard what I said, he replied, "Oh, of course that's not true." But that bad feeling stayed with me. And Tata had lots of bad feelings of his own. His hearing aids constantly broke. His eye medicine wouldn't always help his vision correctly. His legs were swollen, and he was in lots of pain and had lots of memories. And one day he was far from the smiling man I knew, and he said,
1: "Los viejitos no valen nada. Rapidito se van a la tumba."
0: And he was saying that it wasn't worth it to be alive at his age, and he wished that he would just hurry up and die. And so I call my mom, crying about what my tata has said. And instead of commiserating with me or comforting me, she goes, "Well, now you know how I feel." Because my whole life, she has heard me call myself things like ugly, stupid. And this moment was like a mirror where I could see that I just wanted my tata to feel loved. I wanted him to know that his life had value, and I wanted my love to keep him alive. And it was hard to believe it, but other people like my mom also wanted the same thing for me. In April, when flights came back, I hugged my tata goodbye for what I didn't know would be the last time. I held his hand and told him every affirmation I could think of at once.
1: Tata, eres precioso, eres mi persona favorita, eres creado de Dios, te quiero mucho, eres mi héroe.
0: And he squeezed his eyes shut and shook his head like he couldn't carry all that love inside him. And so in this process of caring for my tata toward the end of his life, I learned that you have to be able to accept love from others. But along with that, you also have to accept love from yourself. This process is still ongoing for me. It's a work in progress, and some days are better than others. But I hope that Tata is dancing with La Mama again, and that he finally now knows how much we all love him.
2: That was Mercedes Hesselroth. She is a Peruvian-American writer based in New York. Like I mentioned, Mercedes came to the MA through a workshop with our community engagement program. This one was with I'll Go First, a nonprofit that uses the power of storytelling and advocacy to foster resilience and promote healing for people affected by trauma around the world. Looking back, Mercedes is grateful for the time she got to spend with her tata at the end of his life. In the uncertainty of COVID, she was thankful to be able to just be present with him, to sit with him, and to hug him. To see a photo of Mercedes and her tata, head over to themoth.org.

0: Have you come up with a theme or themes for you overachievers for this hour yet? Let's see if it applies to our next story, which was told by Tim Lopez at a Story Slam, also in New York City, where WNYC is a media partner of The Moth. Here's Tim.
1: All right, so it was my freshman year of college, and I was standing on center court at UCLA's fabled Arthur Ashe Tennis Center, where every year the top pros would come and play in the Mercedes-Benz Invitational in front of thousands of fans. But in that moment, the stadium was empty, except for me and my friends Lance, Paul, and Evan. And that night, we took part in what has to be the most amazing, greatest two-on-two doubles amateur tennis game of all time. Now, the teams were chosen at random. It was Lance and Paul versus me and Evan. And this was problematic for a couple of reasons. One was that Evan and I hated each other. We were frenemies before the term even existed. And this was because we were kind of cut from the same cloth, as it were. We were both garrulous, borderline emotionally unstable people who love being the center of attention. And when we all got together, we both thought we were the smartest, funniest person in the room, and we would get into these fights about seemingly innocuous shit that would blow up into these terrible arguments that would never end because neither one of us would ever back down. So, the second reason was kind of more of a tactical one. Even though none of the four of us had played any serious or even semi-serious tennis, Lance and Paul were kind of naturally athletic guys, you know, the kind of guys that just could jump into any sport or any game at any time and make a positive contribution right away. Evan was played baseball in high school, varsity baseball, where he developed a reputation as a talented player but also a complete and total head case. He was known for beating as many players as he would strike out, which in fairness was kind of a lot. So he was kind of like, you know, a lot of power but no control. And then there was me. You might not think it now, but I was actually kind of a bookish kid. Divided my time fairly evenly between the library and various board game tournaments. In junior high, when everybody started playing basketball, I wanted to play basketball too. I started to feel left out. So I went to the library, and I checked out a book entitled How to Play Basketball. So I was that kid. And so, yeah, exactly. I wasn't exactly very athletically inclined. So it was a bit of a mismatch on paper. As we started to play, the game unfolded, it kind of went that direction. They dispatched us handily in the first set, 6-2, and even easier in the second set, 6-1. And kind of got to the point where they were like, hey, are you sure you guys don't want to, like, switch teams and make it more fair? And we were like, no. And they promptly went out in the third set to a 5-0 lead. Now, at that point, Evan and I were in total meltdown mode. We were screaming at each other. We were hurling obscenities, often while the ball was in play. After missed points or, you know, unforced errors, we would berate each other on our shortcomings as both tennis partners and as human beings. And the whole thing was just kind of unraveling very rapidly. And I think that they felt bad for us because they kind of took their feet off the gas a little bit and they allowed us to kind of claw back into the game. So, you know, we won one game and then two and then three. And then before you knew it, it was 5-5. And at that point, I know they weren't taking their foot off the gas anymore because I saw Lance look over to Paul. And he will deny this to this day, but he said, it's time to get down to business. And they touched rackets kind of like, yeah, let's do this. But Evan and I were kind of dialed in, and we kind of figured something out, even though we weren't really conscious of it. And at this point, you know, the thing that had driven us apart, which was our respective refusal to back down, was actually pointed in the same direction. So we ended up winning that set and staving off elimination 7-5. Now, in the pivotal fourth set, something magical started to happen. Evan and I started to cooperate. And so, you know, he was playing in the front, and I was playing in the back, which is, of course, the way you're supposed to play doubles tennis. But what was even more astonishing was what was happening between us personally. We stopped communicating verbally. We actually stopped talking. And what we did was we started communicating more kinesthetically, more with gestures and facial expressions and body language. And to this day, Lance and Paul say it's the longest time they've ever seen either one of us not say a word. And so we ended up winning the fourth set again by the score of 7-5. Now, the fifth set was, and I do not use this term lightly, amazeballs. We And after a long, intense battle, we found ourselves a game. We had match point, and it was their serve. And Lance, southpaw, served, screaming rocket right to my side of the court. I returned it. Paul, wily as he was, went over and got it, hit another shot right at Evan, who was waiting at the net, sliced the volley down over, forcing Lance out to his right. He was able to pop it up. Terrible lob. Evan camped under it and was waiting for it and just smoked this shot right down the center of the court. But Paul, again wily, was waiting for it and returned it to my side of the court. But I was waiting for that. I waited, held back on it, hit a screaming liner right down the sideline. Winner. Game, set, match. It was like a dam of emotion to burst. We immediately started screaming, yelling. We ran to each other. We hugged. We did this dance. It was totally spontaneous. It seemed choreographed, but like so wasn't. And basically carried each other off the court into glory. And looking back on it now, you know, I can see this is a turning point in our friendship, in our relationship. Because after that point, you know, shortly after that game, within a matter of months, we became inseparable. And, you know, we end up, to this day, he's one of my best friends of all time. And I know that it was because of that day when we realized that the only thing we hated more than each other was losing. So, thank you very much.
0: Tim Lopez is a storyteller, national park ranger, and Jeopardy champion based in Southern California. He says he's an extremely amateur athlete, and he approaches competition with the same energy he brings to all of life's pursuits. Enthusiastic, if not always graceful. Tim says he's cooled it with the competitiveness as he's gotten older. But he also wants to get into pickleball, so maybe we wait and see if that cutthroat spirit rears its head again. And since he and Evan are still very good friends over a decade later, could be an opportunity for them to team up once again and relive that tennis glory. All right, folks, one story left, and then it's time to decide, what's your theme for this episode? In a moment, a story that takes us from Iowa to Cameroon, when the Moth Radio Hour continues.

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1: 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I'm Scott Recklin. Thank you for joining us.
2: The Trump administration continues its campaign to cast doubt on the election process by threatening top state election officials with criminal prosecution over alleged non-citizen voting. What does that mean for the midterms? That's on the next installment of our politics series, If You Can Keep It, on 1A.
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3: From PRX, this is the Moth Radio Hour. I'm Chloe Salmon. In this episode, I'm challenging you to come up with your own theme that connects these stories. So far, we've heard about a humiliating tech malfunction, a Chinese reality TV competition, a grandfather, and a tennis match for the ages. They've taken us to very different places, but I bet you found something that they all have in common. Our final storyteller takes us across the globe to Cameroon. Akwi Inji told it at a main stage in New York City, where we partnered with Greenwood Cemetery. Here she is, live at the Moth.
4: Dad died unexpectedly of cancer in the summer of 2021. My seven siblings and I were living all over the world at the time, and we found ourselves scrambling in two fast-paced warp-speed weeks to apply for emergency visas, book flights, hope the visas were approved in time, begin funeral planning from afar, and then prepare for takeoff to Cameroon, where we were all from. Everything happened so suddenly that I didn't really have a chance to process what had happened until I was packing my luggage for the trip. It was July, and I thought about Mom and Dad. They met in 1978 when they were both going to school in Iowa. They got married, they had me, Dad got his PhD, and then we hightailed it to Cameroon, where Dad was from. And where he was actually quite powerful because of the political work that he did, he was a voice of authority that people not only in the country but in different parts of the world respected and also adored. So I lived with Dad in Cameroon until I was about 8 years old, and then my mom and I moved back here to the States. Dad stayed there. And as I was growing up, Dad and I worked together on trying to maintain a transatlantic relationship, but we disagreed on just about everything. And so by the time I was a sophomore in college, Dad wanted me to be an attorney. I wanted to be an artist. We couldn't see eye to eye. We had an argument about it. We stopped talking to each other. And then years of silence went by. By the time he passed away, he and I hadn't spoken to each other in more than 20 years. And I was thinking about that with so much remorse and regret as I was packing. I stacked a set of T-shirts into the suitcase. I stuffed a set of tennis shoes there. I rolled up a pair of socks and stuffed those into a pair of hiking boots. And those hiking boots were brown Timberlands of the 1990s. I'd taken them with me on every solo hiking trip I'd been on throughout my entire adulthood. They'd taken me through Mexico, Sedona, Hawaii, all of the rocky patches in life, literally and figuratively. And as I was packing them, my memory was jogged. I realized that I purchased those boots the exact year that Dad and I had stopped talking to each other. And I bought them because they reminded me of a pair of boots Dad had owned when I lived with him in Cameroon. His were the vintage suede brown hiking boots with the red shoelaces. I bought mine because even though he and I had stopped talking to each other, I wanted something that would make me feel close to him. Remind me that he was still in my life. So I put those in the suitcase, I zipped it up, and then I flew Cedar Rapids, Chicago, D.C., Brussels, Yaoundé, Douala. I arrived in the airport in Douala, and my oldest brother, Gert, was there to welcome me there. And we stacked my suitcases into the back of a 1980s Toyota Highlander. Now, it seems like everybody in Cameroon has some sort of beat-up vintage SUV. because the terrain in Cameroon is really rugged, and it's even mountainous in some regions. Everybody in Cameroon also knows that at that time, it was really dangerous to travel throughout the country due to political unrest and rebel groups that had emerged throughout the country. But despite all of that, Gert and I had no problems getting from the airport to the family home in Chang. It was a six-hour drive. When we arrived in Chang, I was ushered through the gates that were my father's, through the kitchen that was my father's, and into the living room that was my father's. They'd set up an altar for him. There were candles, there was a Bible, and above all of that, there was a framed portrait of Dad, larger than life, just as he would have wanted. There were the twinkling eyes of my childhood, that compassionate and warm smile. This was the man that everyone loved. Word quickly spread that all of Ajaga Enji's children had arrived. And so guests streamed in from all over the country to offer their condolences in person, and they brought with them huge thermoses of food. The home was filled with warmth and the aroma of fried plantains, groundnut soup, cocoa yams, fufu, and chin-chin. It was also filled with laughter. It was a strange combination of grief and joyful reunion. In the weeks that followed, I spent my days working with my siblings to plan for Dad's many celebrations of life and the funeral and burial that would eventually take place in a little tiny village called Tugi. And Tugi is where Dad was born. For Cameroonians, it's important that you're buried where you're born. It's a matter of being connected to your ancestry, your lineage, the earth, and most importantly, it's a matter of eternal peace. It's your best chance at eternal peace. And during the nights, I spent my time bonding with my siblings over board games and movies and karaoke to, of all things, The Sound of Music. Yeah. There is video evidence of us do-a-deering our way into the night. And then some nights, I chose to just walk around through my dad's massive property alone, room to room, trying to better understand who this man was through the things that he had left behind. One night, I locked myself into his office. That's where he spent most of his time. And it was a huge office. On one of the walls in the office, it was just nothing but photos. Family photos from when I was a kid, and one of the photos was of him and my mom on their wedding day, and she's in her light yellow dress, and he's in his Cameroonian attire, and they're smiling, and they're happy. And then all of the other photos were from our first family portrait session together. And above all of those photos, he had titled this gallery, The Glorious Past. I just sat on the floor, and I sobbed. And I poured myself glass after glass after glass of wine. As I looked through all of these photos and photo albums and read the letters that he had left behind, there was evidence all around me that he had loved me. And I was experiencing such a moment of yearning and learning all at once. And then came the night that we were all scheduled to depart from Chang to that family village Tugi as a caravan to bury Dad. And even though all of the extended family around us, they were hustling and bustling and already stacking suitcases in the backs of all of those SUVs, my siblings and I were sort of at a standstill in the kitchen. We were supposed to depart at 2 a.m. It was 11 p.m., but we had done nothing because we had not yet talked about the elephant in the room. And that was that this particular part of Cameroon that we would have to traverse was the most dangerous. And so my uncle Rambo, nicknamed Rambo for reasons you can imagine, and my brother Gert, they called a sibling meeting, and we all huddled together around the kitchen table. And Uncle Rambo's also the resident expert of the rebel groups. And he says, we need to understand the real danger. They don't just kidnap and hold for ransom, they rape, they murder. The danger is real, it is not myth, it is not hearsay, and we needed to be prepared for that. And then he also reminds us that because we are all siblings together and we are children of a very high-profile person, we are making a large and lucrative target. And We are making a target potentially of the entire caravan, and most importantly, we are potentially compromising the possibility of getting Dad all the way to Tugi for his burial. This was a lot. I understood what Gert and Rambo were saying. We each had a decision to make. So Gert looked at me, and he asked if I was willing to make that trek. And I thought about my dad. I'd hoped that I could be at least with him through this part, the very end, in ways that I had not been with him throughout his life. And I thought about the fact that this is exactly the part of the journey that I had packed my hiking boots for. But I also thought about my own kids, and I wanted to make it home safely to them. And so I shook my head no. I couldn't risk it. And the rest of my siblings, they followed suit. And I felt both relief and guilt. But then the next few minutes were very hurried minutes of people who were now able to take the places that were supposed to have been ours. And also what happened is those items that we had each packed for this part of the journey, we were suddenly handing off to the people who were now taking our places. And it's important for you to know that in Cameroon, when you loan somebody something, like somebody says, hey, do you have a t-shirt I can borrow? And you say yes, but you know you're not getting that t-shirt back. It's just a culture of giving, and everyone's okay with that. So my sister gifted Uncle Rambo the machetes that she'd packed in her checked luggage. My brother gifted a cousin a sweater. And then my Auntie Helen, it was determined that she needed a more appropriate set of footwear than the flip-flops that she was wearing, and so she asked if she could use the tennis shoes that I had at the front door, and I said, absolutely, and she tried the tennis shoes on, and they were too tight. And so she looked at me, and she said, do you have anything else that I could try? I thought about those hiking boots. I had not been ready to give them up, certainly not permanently, but I looked at her, and I said, absolutely, I have something else that you can try. And I walked back to the back of the house, to the bedroom, and I fished the boots out of my luggage. And as I walked back to the kitchen, I crossed my fingers, and I hoped that they didn't fit her. I handed the boots to Auntie Helen. She tried them on. She smiled. They fit. These were good boots, y'all. She could feel it. We hugged, and she joined the caravan wearing my boots. And then the next couple of minutes were hurried goodbyes that I was saying to family members that I hadn't seen in decades and would maybe never see again. Now, those of us who stayed behind, we went to bed, but I couldn't fall asleep. I was thinking about those boots, how they'd gotten me through so much in life, all of those rocky patches. And I realized, actually, all of those rocky patches in life were the kinds of experiences that other people who knew Dad would have called on him for support through. And I hadn't done that. And that made me realize that actually those boots were precisely the thing that I was supposed to send to take Dad to Tugi. So in the following hours, we received updates about the caravan. They'd made it to the halfway point. And then a few hours later, we received another update. They did see the rebel groups along the way, so we had absolutely made the right decision, and I felt better about that. And then eventually, they actually hit their own rocky patch, which was a mudslide. And the SUVs got caught in the mud, and we received a photo of family members pushing the SUVs out of the mud, and in that photo, there was my Auntie Helen, and on her feet were the boots. And then the following day, we received video footage. They'd made it successfully to Tugi, and in that video, there were hundreds of villagers dancing and singing, celebrating Dad's return home. And there were the colors of Cameroon. There was the reds and the greens and the yellows, and there was a grandmother that I'd never met, and there was Uncle Rambo, and there was Auntie Helen, and on her feet were the boots that had made their way home to bury a father. Thank you.
3: That was Akwi Ngi. She's an artist who lives at the intersection of communication and creativity. She most recently led communications for public school districts in Iowa before focusing on art full-time through Akwi Ngi Design Studio, where she creates abstract paintings inspired by nature. I asked Akwi what her favorite thing about her dad was. She said it was his unwavering desire to see others thrive. And his smile. He had an amazing smile that truly made his eyes sparkle. If you'd like to see that smile, you can head over to themoth.org to take a look at some photos of Akwi and her father, Ajaga Ngi. All right, everyone. I am so curious to know what theme you settled on after hearing the stories. I bet it's just perfect. Just so you don't think that I'm shirking my responsibilities as a Radio Hour host, I did come up with a couple of contenders myself. Reckonings and self-image. Did we match up? Let us know if so, and what your own theme was if not, by hitting us up on social media at Moth Stories. That's it for this episode. Thank you to our storytellers for sharing with us, and to you for listening and theming. We hope you'll join us next time.

0: This episode of The Moth Radio Hour was produced by me, Jay Allison, and Chloe Salmon, who also hosted and directed the stories in the show, along with Michelle Jalowski. Co-producer is Vicki Merrick, associate producer Emily Couch, additional community engagement program coaching by Tichelle Gabriel, Juan Rodriguez, and Devin Sandiford. The Moth's leadership team includes Sarah Haberman, Christina Norman, Sarah Austin Jeunesse, Jennifer Hickson, Jordan Cardinale, Kate Tellers, Marina Kluche, Suzanne Rust, Sarah Jane Johnson, and Patricia Urena. Moth stories are true as remembered and affirmed by the storytellers. Our theme music is by The Drift. Other music in this hour from Duke Levine, Gaucho, Vincent Peirani, and Emile Parisien, Los Marachucos, and Matthew Halsall. 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
9: Welcome to Kelly Corrigan Wonders. I'm Kelly Corrigan, and today I'm wondering what happens when you build a place where kids get to be in charge. My guest is Jonathan Bejour, Executive Director of Rediscover Center in Los Angeles, where children make furniture out of corks, build 25-foot roller coasters, and learn that failure is just the beginning of something interesting. Remember making a playhouse out of a refrigerator box or ornaments out of egg cartons? Rediscover is building places where that impulse gets to grow for 14,000 kids a year across 75 schools and community partners across LA. This is our sixth episode in our Wired to Create series, made possible by a grant from the Walton Family Foundation. We'll be right back with Kelly Corrigan Wonders.
10: Live from NPR News in Washington, I'm Libby Casey. The sister of the late Senator Lindsey Graham will finish his term in the U.S. Senate. Darlene Graham was appointed this afternoon by South Carolina's governor. She will fill the seat until January. Lindsey Graham died at the age of 71 Saturday following a brief and sudden illness, according to a statement released by his office. In accepting the interim post, Darlene Graham called it a privilege to finish some of her brother's work.
11: I think this is what Lindsey would have wanted, and I plan to honor him in this way. Now to Lindsey, I miss you more than I can even put into words, but I'm gonna do this. I got it.
10: Lindsey Graham helped raise Darlene, who was 9 years his junior, after their parents died when she was a child. President Trump and South Carolina's other senator, Republican Tim Scott, had thrown their support behind Darlene Graham. The seat is up for election this year. Lindsey Graham had been campaigning for a fifth term. There will now be a special primary election in August to replace him on the ballot. Darlene Graham did not say if she intends to run for a full Senate term. The federal government is running a bigger deficit this year than it did last. NPR's Scott Horsley reports on the latest red ink tally from the Treasury Department.
12: Federal tax collections are up this year, but federal spending's growing even faster. 9 months into the fiscal year, the government's more than $1.3 trillion in the red. Just paying interest on the government's accumulated debt has cost more than $1 trillion in the last 9 months. That's more than the government spends on almost any other single program, with the exception of Social Security. Tariff revenue has declined since the Supreme Court struck down the president's most sweeping import taxes. The administration is working to impose new tariffs. In the meantime, the latest report from the Treasury Department shows the government has paid more than $80 billion in refunds for tariffs that were collected illegally. Scott Horsley, NPR News, Washington.
10: The Lincoln Memorial Reflecting Pool is being drained again. As NPR's Rachel Treisman reports, the Trump administration is using the same companies that repaired it months ago.
13: The reflecting pool was already drained once this spring when it was resurfaced a color that President Trump called American flag blue. But shortly after it was refilled in early June, algae blooms turned the water a murky green. Around the same time, pieces of that blue lining started to peel off, which the Trump administration blames on vandalism. It was waiting to repair the pool until after the 4th of July fireworks, but has not provided a timeline. Secretary of the Interior Doug Burgum told CNN last week it would use the same company as before because, quote, they did a fantastic job. Rachel Treisman, NPR News.
10: Stocks fell today after a new escalation in U.S.-Iran tensions and a rise in oil prices is fueling inflation concerns. This is NPR News in Washington. European countries and Japan have agreed to contribute about $1 billion to a new fund to help rebuild water and health systems in Gaza. NPR's Emily Fang reports.
14: Much of Gaza's buildings are destroyed, and the United Nations says about 70% of Gazans, or about 1.7 million people, are internally displaced, many living in makeshift tents. Rebuilding has been slowed down by ongoing Israeli strikes and because Israel restricts what can go into Gaza, including heavy machinery and construction materials. The UN has requested $2.8 billion to address critical needs only in Gaza. Meanwhile, delegations from Qatar, Turkey, Hamas, and the U.S.-led Board of Peace are in their second day of meetings in Egypt. They're trying to hash out some of the more contentious points of an Israel-Hamas peace plan, including mechanisms for Hamas to disarm. Emily Fang, NPR News, Tel Aviv.
10: Much of the U.S. has another round of sweltering heat in store this week. The National Weather Service predicts that more than 90 temperature records across the U.S. will be tied or broken through Wednesday. Most of those will be overnight heat records. Health experts say overnight temperatures that fail to cool down are even more dangerous than when daytime temperatures soar. The European Union moved closer today to restricting children from accessing social media. A special EU panel recommended barring access for kids under 13 unless they're supervised by a parent or teacher. It also recommended that teens should only be able to access social media platforms that have safety features. This is NPR News in Washington.
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9: Welcome back to Kelly Corrigan Wonders. I'm Kelly Corrigan. Today, I'm talking with Jonathan Bijor, educator, maker, executive director of Rediscover Center in Los Angeles, a remarkable place where kids get access to recycled industrial materials, a wall full of tools, and something more rare than either of those, time and space to figure it out for themselves. Jonathan has spent over 20 years working at the intersection of art, engineering, and education, including a stint at the MIT Museum running programs that gave kids solar panels and said, go make something with these. He holds a Master's of Library Science and has been running the show at Rediscover Center since 2014. He's also a passionate advocate for something that might be the most countercultural idea in education right now, that children learn more when adults get out of the way. Here's my conversation with Jonathan Bijor. Jonathan, welcome to Kelly Corrigan Wonders. Thanks for saying yes and taking time away from all of your awesome work to talk to us.
18: Thank you. That's wonderful to be here.
9: The reason I know about you is because I was at my friend's house in LA, and in their living room, they have a cork chair that is made of all corks, and their daughter made it. And I said, what is this? It could literally have been something that was sold through like a high-end art dealer. It is so cool and special and functional. Like you can literally sit at it and it has its own little desktop, like the old-fashioned thing where you can bring the arm down and there's like a writing surface there. And they said, Liza made it. She made it at this thing called Rediscover Center. And she was so obsessed with it that she would go to these two restaurants where we knew people who worked there. And they would save their corks for her. So she would come home with like a garbage bag full of corks from the local restaurant, from all the wine they'd served over the course of the month, and take them to your spot and build this incredible. I mean, they will have this forever. This will be handed down. It is not flimsy. Yep. It is not falling apart. It is legit.
18: And it's got that personal story. Like it is theirs.
9: Yes.
18: It's hers. And so let me paint you a picture of what it's like walking into a Rediscover Center. We now have a couple of them. So picture a storefront, brightly colored, but a little mysterious what's inside. There's some things hanging off the ceiling, some art-looking things, but also some engineering-looking machine bits. And as you come in, it's a big open space with work tables with seating at different levels for different sized humans and walls filled with bins of colorful sorted material. Some familiar stuff, corks and lids and egg cartons that kind of cue you to, oh, this is a place where we're going to make some crafts. But also there's a rack full of Mylar sheets with different holographic patterns printed into them in different colors that come from a local manufacturer. They have a couple hundred feet left. They give it to us. And a couple hundred feet can make a lot of art projects.
9: Yeah. And so, you guys do woodworking too, right?
18: Yeah. So that's one wall. You come in, you look to the right, and you'll see all of these recycled materials. You look to the left, and it's a wall full of tools and clamps and drills and saws. And we will teach you how to use that.
9: Yeah.
18: And we'll teach it when you're ready for it, when you're interested in it, when you want to learn that. And there's a huge range of the level of woodworking that you can do in a space like this, from I just want to put four pieces of wood together and call it a picture frame to the kind of furniture that is going to last for generations.
9: Yeah, I like that kind of waiting for some indication of interest.
18: Yeah.
9: You know, like you'll just get so much further and there's so much. I mean, I really feel this, that there's so much that's foisted on children for so long. Yeah. They have no control over their lives. For such a huge percentage of every day, they have really no choices.
18: Yes.
9: So even if you're just the one place in the course of a week where they get to drive the action and they get to move at their own pace, which could be like really fast. For once, you know, instead of having to like go slow, or it could be really slow for once instead of having to like race to keep up. Oh my God, like what a relief.
18: So I think coming out of a science museum and children's museum world helps to create that because those are some of the places that I see where kids do get to go play. They get to explore the part that they're interested in. And not all science museums. I mean, some science museums are like, here, we're going to hit you over the head with facts about dinosaurs. But for the good ones, and I think for a lot of children's museums, it's the giant playground filled with many, many possibilities. So we try to take inspiration from that at Rediscover to create open studio time and classes that we might call it a class because that's what parents are going to sign up for an after-school program, but we're going to do 5 minutes of instruction on a new technique. And then here's four or five different directions that we suggest you might go using that technique, how to make a hinge out of a skewer and a couple straws and a couple pieces of cardboard. And one person wants to take that hinge and use that technique to make wheels and make a car. Someone else is going to make a puppet that opens and closes. Others, they're just going to play with those straws and skewers and turn it into something else. And it doesn't even turn into a hinge at all. But we can introduce something quickly that opens up a lot of space for different directions that kids want to go, and then give them the time, which is so rare that kids have enough time to dig into something.
9: So you were a kid who always needed to have something in your hands.
18: I didn't really know what that meant as a kid. I would pick up a napkin at the restaurant and start rolling little balls and then make patterns out of little bits of napkin. And I think I was protected from knowing how weird that was. My parents appreciated that, or didn't say anything at least. And it wasn't until I was in my 20s and at a training on working with neurodivergent youth and was given a pipe cleaner, because everyone at that session was, hey, here's a pipe cleaner. You can give these to your kids. And for those who are a little off the wall, this might help them calm down. Mm-hmm. And I just started playing with it. I think everyone else just had it in their laps. And I didn't put it down the entire time and realized, oh, maybe that's me.
9: And it just has huge benefits.
18: Oh, yeah.
9: I mean, it totally helps kids focus. It helps them remember things longer.
18: I mean, there's focus to it. And then sometimes really creative stuff comes out of it. I mean, those little balls of paper became a game that I could play with my brothers. The pipe cleaner ends up as a spiral, and the spiral becomes an object that I might want to use to make an artwork out of later, or a structure, a shape that I hadn't thought of before. And that's just what my hands are doing while my brain's doing something else.
9: I feel like we've come a long way since you were a kid. I feel like now a great teacher, or even just your average teacher, would notice instantly that a couple of these kids are going to need something to do with their hands so that they can really zero in.
18: Some teachers, yes. I mean, I work with a lot of schools and observe in a lot of classrooms. And yes, I think most teachers definitely know my kids need a range of supports. And one of those is for those tactile thinkers, someone who needs something in their hands just to be able to focus on a conversation. Not everyone needs that. And others need the social interaction. They need to learn by talking it through. And so I think those best teachers are aware that there's no one way to learn. There's no one way to be your most active, ready student. How do I become the person who's going to be able to absorb everything around me, to be super excited about what's around me?
9: So you have a Yale degree and a Master of Library Science, and you ran programs at the MIT Museum at the intersection of art and engineering and K-12 education. And then you moved to LA and you became a stay-at-home dad, and you walked into a Rediscover Center. So will you take us to that moment?
18: Sure. Though I should back up a little bit and connect back to that kid who wants to make art out of anything in front of him. I didn't know what I wanted to do when I grew up. I knew I wanted to be with kids, though. That education, whether that was in museums or libraries or schools, that was something that I gravitated towards. I had one or two very influential fourth grade teacher, Mr. London, wanted to be a kindergarten teacher and created a space for us where we could play. And that seemed magical to me. Wasn't what I had the year before, wasn't what I had the year after. And I think that was a role model that I carried forward, and through Yale, did things like Yale Children's Theater and sang in a cappella group that would go out to schools and perform for kids. And I loved that. I loved that more than the academics. So went into museum education. After that, worked in a couple different places before landing at MIT. And that combination of art and science spoke to me. It was the most popular thing at the museum. There were holography exhibits and photography. Flash photography was invented at MIT. And so we had exhibits on all of that kind of combination between art and engineering, art and science. And I was leading middle school programs at the time. Kids would come to campus that want to learn about this and that. And then some of them want to be engineers and a lot of them don't.
9: Did you feel like the kids who were coming to the MIT Museum were sufficiently wowed by what they were seeing? Like, did it deliver?
18: For those who knew what they were getting into, this was great. For those who didn't, they didn't care. But we had something that did wow them. a robot face moving around, or a mechanical sculpture that was going to turn a block of concrete once every 4.5 billion years because the mechanism was built out to have exactly that kind of depth. Yeah, it got that sense of wonder, that sense of, oh, there's more possible in this world than I thought we could do. But then the two workshops that we would run, so we would bring kids through the exhibits, tell them about the history, show them these amazing things, and then give them a hands-on experience, because if you just look at something, you're not going to remember it. And one of the two main workshops was robotics, Mindstorms, robots, Lego, again, based out of an MIT project from the 80s. And that workshop was like 80 minutes of instruction and 10 minutes of play, because we had to teach them how to use the operating system and to get it to turn this way and to use this sensor. And it was fine. And that was very standard. And that's what I was trained in how to do. And they learned a little bit about robots. And then at the end of that, they got to play with their robots for 10 minutes before we had to rush them off to the next activity. The other one, and the one that I loved, that brought me eventually to the work I do now, was a solar energy workshop. And we could teach the solar energy piece in about 10 or 15 minutes, and then took that, gave them a motor, gave them a solar panel, and had them building solar-powered mechanical sculptures, and gave them a huge room full of supplies. And they could take that solar panel, which came out of an MIT spinoff company and was donated, that they could take home, but use that to make a sculpture that would go off every time the sun came out and would do something spinning, or a robot arm moving up and down, or a character that they had seen in a cartoon transformed into their own creation.
19: Do you know if there has been any research done on the ideal ratio of instruction to activity? Because for me, like, if you're the kid who needs something in your hands to stay engaged, I am the kid that needs to start sooner. So they're giving the long, like, bulleted list of like 17 bits of instruction before you're allowed to begin. And I'm beginning anyway. I'm like starting the test before they give them the instructions. I'm starting to like cut my paper before they tell me it's time to cut, or dipping my paintbrush in the paint. Do you know if there's like an ideal ratio? Because 15 minutes of instruction is like an eternity.
18: Right. Even that is too long. I want it to be a conversation. I don't know about research on something that would be universal for all kids. I think probably there's too much instruction usually, and not enough play, not enough exploration. And where I think I've seen it work best is small groups, one-on-one, or a teacher with a small group, and that's not always possible in a lot of settings.
19: Of course.
18: But where it is,

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1: All-time most complex tasks imaginable. Because even if you had a class of 10 kids, which no one does, but even if you were just trying to bring 10 kids through an activity, that's 10 different types of learners. And they have 10 different tolerances for getting instruction versus trying their hand at something. One of them needs to have a pipe cleaner in his finger. One of them's mom yelled at him this morning and he's still thinking about it. One of them's hungry and so they can't really focus. And they're like, got cortisol dripping on, through their bodies and they're just in a fight or flight state. And then you're just supposed to be able to stand up there and hold everyone, even just 10. Holding 10 people's attention for some length of time, it's like Herculean. It is so intellectually demanding.
2: Yes. And the kids will let you know when you've done it wrong. I mean, try to meet
1: the
2: 10
1: adults.
2: Real-time
1: feedback is like not something most adults are used to.
2: Yeah. When it works, it's fantastic. Doesn't always work. That's fine. And the balance, I think, needs to be a conversation. And I think the best teachers get the whole room into that conversation so that each kid is helping the one next to them, is paying attention to what they need, and that there's a flow in that class. And that can be a larger class at that point. You could have 20, 25 kids. And I've seen it in the best schools that we work with, where there is time for that teacher to have those one-on-one or one-on-three conversations, because the room as a whole is working towards its own goals.
1: And there's like true collaboration, which is,
2: and there's a collaboration,
1: you know, like one of the great arts of humankind. Like the fact that we can ever get anything done together. And if there's anything that we could plug into the educational system along the way to develop, of all things that must be developed, the ability to collaborate would probably get us the furthest as a society. And also maybe, you know, is the most deeply gratifying. I mean, it's very cool to be on a high functioning team, and it's very rare.
2: And that can be a big team or it can be a small team. To continue on my kind of my journey, after 5 years or so of doing that at MIT, I followed my spouse to Los Angeles and we had a 1 year old. And Rebecca was working full time and more than full time. And Mimi and I were exploring LA together for the first time. I was full-time stay at home, just a little bit of consulting to keep my professional brain alive for the next couple of years. And we worked together. Like Mimi and I made this team. I could listen to her. I had enough time to pay attention to what she needed. And whether that was at the beach or at the art museum or just with a box of Duplo at home, there was that conversation of, when should I give space? And when do I need space for myself? And when can I instruct on something? Even if it's something like how to fold a piece of paper in half. It's a skill that a two-year-old doesn't have, but maybe can learn. And so it happens in the home too, right? That a teacher and a parent, overlapping skills.
1: And a manager. I mean, there's a lot of...
2: And a manager, absolutely, yes.
1: There's a strong through line.
2: Totally. Which I didn't get to be manager until a couple of years later as Rediscover grew, but then did get to, or have been able to, try to apply that same, let's create an environment where you can explore what you need to explore. And there's resources to teach you the things that you don't know. Whether that's you teach yourself with some static resource, and static, I think, includes things like a YouTube video as well as a book, and dynamic resources of people who are working with you to figure out what do you need to know how to do that you can't do currently. That'll get you towards those goals.
1: And also, I mean, the ultimate resources that I feel like drew me to you and your work is recycling and cardboard.
2: Yes.
1: I'm just such a believer in like make do, that spirit that every culture has their own name for it, but every culture seems to recognize that there is a way in which the kind of make do spirit can absolutely set loose like a level of creativity that

0: you couldn't get any other way. Coming up next, Jonathan makes the case for letting children have a successful failure experience and why parents need it too. We'll be right back with Kelly Corrigan Wonders.
1: This is Community Compass, a look at what's happening around Michigan this week. I'm Jaden Gibson. 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On Thursday, Castle Farms in Charlevoix is hosting an outdoor screening of Jumanji: Welcome to the Jungle. 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The 58th annual Cadillac Festival of the Arts is being held Friday and Saturday, including live music, arts, and entertainment. Finally, this weekend, the historic two-masted schooner Letty G. Howard is sailing into Alpena for one exclusive weekend in a maritime adventure for all ages. Learn more about these events and submit your own at wcmu.org/calendar.

0: 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Welcome back to Kelly Corrigan Wonders. I'm Kelly Corrigan, and I'm continuing my conversation with Jonathan Bajor, who runs the Rediscover Center in LA.
1: Rediscover, it was this kind of amazing organization that I found shortly after getting to Los Angeles. It had been around for about 10 years, and it was all about finding the creative potential of materials that someone had thrown away. How do you take something that was trash, a piece of cardboard, a fragment of carpet, some industrial offcut, and start to look at it with new eyes? And there's two huge benefits to that. They had really developed, inspired by Reggio Emilia, inspired by a whole environmental movement in LA. One of, this is good for the materials. This gives new life to something that was trash, which means that we are respecting those materials. We're connecting back to the tree that that paper, that that cardboard came from. And it's also good for the creator, for the person playing with those materials. Because when you're given something that isn't being used the way it quote unquote was meant to be used, it means that you need to be the creator of its new meaning yourself. And that playing with a couple of Lego blocks, someone else made the meaning for that. Someone made, here's how to use this, and here's the right way to use it. And there's plenty of good play to be had with a bunch of Lego blocks, but it's not exactly your play. You're following someone else's ideas. With these creative reuse materials, I was seeing at MIT, we actually had something similar to this. We started to have this collection of material that had been thrown away by other labs that we could use for the creative expression in those mechanical sculptures.
2: And, like what?
1: Oh, so pipettes and...
2: Pipettes. I loved pipettes. And I loved those little beakers. How inspiring is a beaker?
1: Yeah. But it was stuff where we were getting them surplus. They weren't good for whatever lab. We made sure everything was clean and safe. Little fragments of mylar, offcuts, all sorts of these odd materials that were coming off of labs and out of trash bins that we could supply along with pipe cleaners and pom-poms and hot glue to the young sculptors, mechanical sculptors. Rediscover was all of that. And so as I got involved, there were these very familiar, oh, they're doing what I've already been trying to do and going farther with it.
2: So is it a little bit of like walking through the door and feeling like, oh, I'm home. This is it. This is exactly where I want to be.
1: Yeah. So I came to Rediscover as a volunteer and quickly got more and more involved on the board and then on the staff and founded the camp along with a couple others that was a huge expansion of that impact and was a summer camp that allowed us to reach more kids in more places and to help them to think bigger than any of the other previous Rediscover programs.
2: Has your pedagogy changed a lot over the years? Like you've been working with children for decades now. I wonder what you used to do kind of wrong or that something new that you figured out. Or maybe I'm also curious if the kids themselves have changed, like as technology and like their digital lives have exploded, does that change the way they show up or the kinds of things they're interested in or their attention span?
1: I think I've gone deeper into the Reggio philosophy, which I didn't know what Reggio Emilia was when I started.
2: I do not know what Reggio Emilia is.
1: Reggio Emilia is an educational philosophy most often found in preschools based on the Reggio Emilia area of Italy, where a group of educators post-World War II started creating spaces and educational programs that focused on the needs of the child, that listened to what children wanted, that defined the role of educator as a guide rather than someone who's going to provide information. And so in a Reggio model, there's close observation. There's an environment in which children can play. And that's a rich environment with mud and pots and pans and music and dance and far more freedom than the schools that I mostly went to myself. And I didn't know the names for that early in my life as an educator. And as I've learned, some of those, I think, early instincts were right of provide some instruction and a lot of space to play. Mm-hmm. And that as I have grown into that role, as Rediscover has grown in its capacities, there's a struggle to maintain that, where mm-hmm. we have educators who come to us and we call our folks facilitators. We don't call them teachers. Mm-hmm. The official job title is facilitator. And we have some staff who struggle with that. They have excellent credentials, come out of art schools and education schools, and we need to slow that down a little bit to create the space for the kids to play in what otherwise might be a class or might be a workshop.
2: Right. I would think that it's very rare for adults to be comfortable not controlling a room full of children. Yes. Like that's just not our nature. I mean, the room is asking for leadership. You know, it feels hectic. And I notice it even just with grandparents and watching other adults around other children is, you know, there's just very few adults who are really comfortable letting a kid lead the conversation or even like make the salad or set the table. Mm-hmm. Like there's so much mm-hmm. oversight. There's so much commentary. And I'm guilty of it myself.
1: You know, me too.
2: Like just let them cut their own hair. If that's what today's about for them, who cares? Let them figure out how to throw a ball. Like you don't have to teach everything. And in fact, it's not that joyful to be constantly coached.
1: Or to constantly coach, right.
2: So there's a real loss of joy on both sides of that equation. Whereas like to watch a kid discover something is like a big joy burst. Like that's such a cool thing to have a kid we weren't even aware was in the other room working on like a project with rubber bands. And then they come in and they've created this whole little rubber band world and they have like a little flying machine that they made and they could shoot it across the room. And it's like, that's delight. That is delight. And it would be half as delightful if you had kind of walked them through how to do it.
1: And I mean, adults have enormous difficulty learning how to play or learning again how to play.
2: You don't.
1: We don't. I mean, we have very narrow places where we can play in sports or music, maybe. But that kind of playful exploration that a three-year-old is so good at mm-hmm. is a challenge for most grown-ups to re-engage in. Now, if you take a look at some studies about innovation and creativity, there's a high correlation with playful adults. In tech, in science, you'll find many, many of those kind of most creative, most innovative people do retain that capacity to play.
2: And maybe they
1: might have a practice of it.
2: Which that keeps coming up in this Wired to Create series that people have.
1: Yeah.
2: It's not a side hustle. It's not ever to be monetized. Yeah. It's just I think most people think of it as a break, as a respite. And yet, it is a place to be a beginner, to discover some new talent or interest.
1: That beginner mind is great to hold on to. It takes a lot of humility. Mm-hmm. So I make pizza for my kids every Friday night. Mm-hmm. I've had sourdough going since the pandemic.
2: Well done.
1: And thank you. Though I went back and looked at old photos and I had been baking before that, but it really accelerated around 2020. And it feels playful to me. I mean, it's tactile, which I need it to be. But also it's iterative, and because I learn a little bit about the dough every week.
2: Yes.
1: It's a little bit different every time. And you'd think I'd be expert at it by now, but I feel like I'm still a beginner at baking.
2: I think that's so cool because that's your little access to awe. Like, it's like, this exactly. thing is bigger and more complicated than I am. And yeah. that, and like, I'm still in, I just listened to Jannik Sinner, the tennis player, who had the most beautiful interview. And the interviewer was trying to get him to say, basically, aren't you glad that you won this tournament? Because you didn't win it last year and you must feel like this great sense of you've avenged your loss. And he said, really, I am just trying to get good at the game of tennis. I am just trying to study the game of tennis. And I was like, that is quite a position to take as the world number one tennis player.
1: Mm-hmm.
2: That you're just trying to learn this game of tennis. And it's come to be like a little phrase that I say to myself, which is that the game of tennis is a metaphor for all the things that I am trying to learn. And it's just like, I'm just trying to learn the game of tennis. Just yeah. want to know a little yeah. more than I knew yesterday about my starter dough or a combination of ingredients on a pizza or the temperature that I could cook it at or maybe a stone.
1: And to not think I'm done. Not
2: yes,
1: to get
2: yes,
1: that sense
2: yes.
1: of pride. Like, I have finished. I'm done with this. I can move on to the next thing. But to find the comfort, find a comfortable place, find the joy in the learning.
2: Yes.
1: And
2: don't be done. Don't be done.
1: I think for a lot of people, it needs to be a private thing. That it's hard to not be expert when you're in front of others.
2: Yes.
1: And particularly for parents, particularly for teachers,
2: yes.
1: to not be the expert, to express your enthusiastic beginner mind, even though you've been doing it for 20 years, in front of a kid is really hard and really important.
2: Right. Right. Because really what you're modeling, like if a kid were making and you were, so there's all these options in terms of like how you could relate to that. One of them is you could be instructing. Another is that you could be amusing yourself doing the dishes and kind of leaving them alone. But a third and probably the best, I think, is for you to sit down and take your own marker and your own piece of paper and start your own doodle. Because nothing models the thrill, the creative thrill that is available all the time to us than actually yeah. doing it. You don't have to yeah. give lip service to it. Just yeah. try something.
1: So a few years ago, we were part of a National Science Foundation study on how failure is a useful tool in uh-huh. maker education. So they were looking at museums and independent maker spaces like Rediscover, places where families were coming in and had some kind of project that they were told to make, or something like us, an open-ended, here's something that you've got an idea, let's figure out with you how to make it into an object. And that process is full of failure, right? You try to make something and it goes wrong. You try to get this thing to turn and it's stuck. Why is it stuck? You try to cut a straight line and you don't have the skills yet to cut a straight line. And so we were looking at, with these researchers, at how, what happens to people when they get stuck? Do they back away from it? Do they overcome that? Do they get to somewhere new? Because there's great learning that happens when you get to that edge. That's when you create something new in your mind, a new skill, a new idea.
2: A new neural pathway.
1: A new neural pathway. And so we started, the first year of the study was looking at kids in our summer camp program. So they're doing woodworking. They're frustrated all the time. Stuff's not working. And we were watching. So our facilitators have all these techniques to help. Some are social, some are suggestions, some are ignore the kid and just keep a close eye, but give them enough space to figure it out for themselves, even if they look like they're about to burst. No, to get them before they burst, because you don't want the kid with a saw in their hands to be so frustrated they'd throw something on the ground. And we found, our staff had a ton of great techniques. And so we published that. There's a website called Failure in Making. It's got our strategies and lots of others. In the second year, they had a little extra funding and said, what do you want to work on? And we wanted to look at the parents in our family programs, because parents weren't being part of this program. They were either on their phones or they were getting in the way of their kids having a successful failure experience.
2: Mm-hmm.
1: Because they would see their kid getting frustrated and they would jump in too soon.
2: Can we just underline the phrase successful failure experience and SFE? What? I think we just need to normalize that.
1: Right.
2: Like, because you never see success and failure next to each other like that.
1: Right next to each other, yes.
2: Mm-hmm.
1: And we found when we talked to our staff, and the Rediscover facilitators are just amazing, creative people, where we went was we want to invite those parents to be makers themselves. Our first idea was, how do we get those, just get the parents away from their kids so their kids can have this positive experience? So do we put them in another room? Do we give them something to read? Do we
2: put
1: give
2: tape
1: them
2: over their mouths?
1: Zip tie their hands. and then we got a little more creative and realized, well, parents are people too. And they and every person should be a creative maker using sustainable materials. So what can we do to help these parents who came in thinking that they were signing their kids up for something? And get them to make things as well. And some of that was environmental cues. We changed the music from kids' music to music from the 90s. Some of that was signage that was at adult height around the room. That was an invitation. Here are some instructions on how to make stuff. And a lot of that was listening to what those adults wanted. And some wanted clear instruction. Here's a project that I can do. Can you give me a way to do it? And that's not our first instinct. We want to create the environment where you'll come up with, you'll take your own idea and we'll help you turn that into something. But if that's what they needed, that's what they needed in that moment. And so we created an instruction booklet of here's some suggested projects for adults to make while your kids are here next to you making something else.
2: So they needed a little more handholding.
1: They needed a little more handholding than the 8-year-olds. And we saw great results. We saw many more parents engaging in the activity. And we saw what we were aiming for, which was fewer parents getting in the way of their kids.
0: Coming up next, Jonathan talks about what attendance data from a school in Watts revealed about what kids are actually hungry for. We'll be right back with Kelly Corrigan Wonders.
3: 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I'm Scott Recklin. 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
0: Welcome back to Kelly Corrigan Wonders. I'm Kelly Corrigan, and I'm continuing my conversation with educator and maker Jonathan Bijor.
2: We do intervene, don't we? We just want to help you make it a little better.
1: We do. We don't want to see them fail.
2: Or even maybe we don't want to see them do it differently than we would.
1: Yeah.
2: You know what I mean? Like, there's a little bit of reflection, I think, on the part of the adults in the world to say, like, are you telling them what to do and how to do it? Like, could you bear to just tell them what to do and let them get there however they want to get there?
1: So, turning off your kids. And you can destroy a whole lot of native interest in something doing this. Like, they wanted to learn to cook. They love that idea of cooking. And you tell them, oh, here's how to do it. And it wasn't what they were thinking. And now they've done it wrong. And when you've done something wrong, you don't want to come back to it.
2: Right. There's so much right and wrong in life, especially with your kid.
1: I mean, you need it for safety.
2: Sure.
1: We make that rule. We're a space where it is safety first. But even in safety, we work from a 3-level system. The first level is just, here's where to put your hand to keep your fingers safe with this tool. We're not going to explain why, but you just need to do it this way. And trust us. We know how to do it because we have all our fingers still. The second is explaining, like, why this tool was designed this way. There's a handle here to put your hand on. This handle is for this purpose, and it's going to serve to make it function and keep you safe at the same time. And then the third is, here's how to approach any tool that you don't know. It might be sharp. Identify the sharp spots. It might be moving. Identify the parts that are going to move. And to be able to use your creative, abstract brain to approach a new situation and keep yourself safe.
2: Mm-hmm.
1: Maybe you don't know, you can't recognize it. And then that's a good time. A technique that you might use is ask someone for help. Read the manual.
2: I mean, can you imagine? I can't even stop thinking about how applicable this is to the unknown future in front of us all. This skill set of being able to fail, being able to evaluate and understand and deconstruct something in front of you that you don't recognize, to be able to make things from the parts that are available in a resource-constricted world, it's such a layup that this is the skill set that will work in 2030, 2040, 2050,
1: absolutely,
2: when the world belongs to the kids that you're taking care of in Rediscover Center.
1: So at Rediscover, we work primarily with kids 5 to 15.
2: Mm-hmm.
1: There's some stuff we do with early childhood. There's some stuff we do in high school. But there's this sweet spot for kids who are coming out of, I am just ready to play with blocks and turn this into that, and everything is free, that you see in good preschools, that a 3, 4, 5-year-old is ready to engage with. That starts to fade through elementary school as they become more socially aware, as they become more careful. And our job is to sustain that early childhood exploration and naivete to the point where the things that you're playing with create something substantial. Creates a piece of furniture, invents a useful technique.
2: Talk about some of the crazy things you've made. Like, didn't you make a 25-foot roller coaster?
1: Well, I didn't make it. Kids
2: made it. That's right. Sorry, forgive me.
1: Yeah. So there's a project I loved, I think 8-year-old boy made, that was a cat fort. He loved his cat and wanted to make a fort for it. And so made this 4-foot-tall box that was a sculpture of a cat.
2: Mm-hmm.
1: And his kitty could poke his head out through the eyes, which were a tunnel that went into it. And then there are different levels inside. And that's in their living room. That becomes a functional object in that family's house. I mean, if you give kids paper and scissors, they'll make something that's as big as you can make out of an 8.5 by 11 sheet of paper. If you give them 8-foot pieces of lumber, they start building castles and tree houses and roller coasters. And our job, again, from Rediscover, is to facilitate that, is to keep it safe, but to prompt them, like, you can build it bigger. We've got all this stuff here.
2: Mm-hmm.
1: And so you'll see a couple 10-year-olds figuring out, how do I build this tower 6 feet tall? And what wood are we going to need for it? And then how do we build a platform on top of that? And how do we build a ladder up to the side of it?
2: Mm-hmm.
1: And then, because they're kids, it's like, oh, how do we turn that into a model of Pikachu so that we're going to stand on Pikachu's head?
2: That's so cool. Claire, my daughter, did this thing where they were working on oil pastels in school, and you were supposed to create your own monster. And so she created this monster, and we loved the oil pastel, and we hung it up. And then, I'm going to say 5 years later, I peeked my head in her room, and she was sewing. And I was like, what are you making? And she's like, I'm making my monster. I'm making the 3D version of my monster. And I was like, where'd you get that? And she was like, I don't know. I found it in the closet. There were like all this old thread, all these old little scraps of material and fabric. There were buttons for eyes. There was a knitting needles and yarn. So I knit the arms. I mean, I was like, oh.
1: Yay. Success.
2: Yay. And she took it with her to college, and it sat on her college bed, the stuffed monster.
1: Yay. I mean, not every closet has knitting needles in it, but every house has a recycling bin full of cardboard. And the amount of tools and training that you need, if you're given the freedom and support to create those weird, crazy 3D objects, you don't need much stuff. You can
2: and
1: find
2: the
1: stuff.
2: It's actually really an ancient way of working.
1: Oh, yeah, and it connects.
2: I mean, like, you know, Rauschenberg and Picasso and, like, around the world, many great artists just work with found objects.
1: Yeah, and there's found objects. And then in any craft tradition, using the resources around you, turning that into something new is universal. Weaving baskets or carving wooden utensils, the kinds of things that keep your hands busy, result in beautiful, functional objects.
2: And it does wonders for kids' attention span, which I think is, people are really worried about that, and I think they're right to be. Yeah. And anything that's holding a kid's attention for
1: and teaching them that they have that. I mean, giving them the confidence. Oh, yeah, I can, of course, I can stay with this activity for 45 minutes. I just did it yesterday when I was making my model of a house. We work with about 70 schools across Los Angeles County at Rediscover. Everything from private schools that have every resource you can imagine to schools in Watts and Compton that have faced generations of struggle. There's a school that we've worked with for a few years called Joyner Elementary in Watts. And we were them through the pandemic shipping kits of tools home to kids so that they could be making projects with materials in their recycling bin and working with them online and working in person. And we got, it's a well-studied school. It's a school that resources have been poured into to try to help this community. And one year we were working there, there's a study of just attendance patterns. And on the days that they had a maker hands-on activity, attendance was higher. Truancy was lower. The number of kids who wandered out of a classroom, which is a problem in the school, where they just walk out from a third grade classroom and need to be found on campus and brought back, went down. The kids were sticking with their projects for our entire hour-long class. The school administration didn't think an hour was going to work. It was too long for these kids. But we said, well, let's try it. And they would stay with their projects and want more at the end of that. We were able to give that environment where many students, and not everybody, but many, many students got into that flow state of, I want to make this. I can picture it in my mind. I'm seeing it come together in my hands. I want to do more of that.
2: And the flow state, I mean, just if you were just thinking about mental health alone.
1: Yes.
2: And you could find a way to get kids and adults, for that matter, into the flow state more, you would see mental suffering go down for sure.
1: You'd asked earlier about what has changed in the students that in the youth I've worked with. And we see a lot of kids with phones these days. Whether in the classroom or in our camps and in classes at the centers. And we are a no-screen environment, which in the world of maker education, which includes robotics and coding, is a bit of an outlier, but something that I and the board and the staff are pretty insistent on. And in the last couple of years, there's been more of a struggle with that on the first day of a program. And then it fades. They see, oh, I don't need that. And I don't think they would use this language, but I don't need that crutch. I don't need to have my phone in my hand for the second that I get bored to look at something and keep my attention that way, because there's so much in this stimulating environment. And my goal is, can that spill over so that the stimulating environment that is any environment, nature, city, classroom, home, there's so much there if you just start looking for it. Can we help kids who think that they need to get on a phone to be stimulated can get everything that they need from the real world in front of them?
2: What a great goal. What a great place to end. Thank you so much. Thanks for talking to me. Thanks for your work. Your total inspiration and Rediscover is amazing. So thanks.
1: Yeah. Pleasure to talk about it. Yeah, I love creating that environment and helping kids and adults to explore and go wherever they want to go.
2: Here are my takeaways from my conversation with Jonathan Bijour. Number one,
0: The best teachers aren't the ones who hold the room. They're the ones who read the room. Number two, change the job title and you change the philosophy. Facilitator, not teacher. Number three, timing is everything. Teach when the student is ready. Number four, you cannot teach a kid to play if you've forgotten how to play yourself. Model the thrill of making. Number five, there is a high correlation between playfulness and innovation. Number six, embrace beginner mindset. Number seven, less rescuing, more successful failure experiences. Number eight, maker time increases attendance. 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Finally, thanks to you all for listening. 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
10: Welcome to Native America Calling. I'm Sean Spruce. A recent court decision in Minnesota means a local power co-op cannot keep solar-generated electricity from a massive array operated by the Upper Sioux community out of the power grid. It is a significant victory for the tribe's vision for energy sovereignty. We'll take a look at that and other positive developments in solar energy development at a time when federal forces are shifting to more conventional fuels, like oil and gas. That's coming up after the news.

0: Changes to the federally subsidized college grant program could have an outsized impact on Native colleges and students. Notably, Pell Grants were extended to pay for short-term workforce and trade school programs. We'll discuss how those changes will show up in Native America on the next Native America Calling.
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4: 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Because it is not being aired live, listener calls will not be taken during this broadcast.
0: Thank you for listening to Native America Calling. I'm Sean Spruce, and today we are discussing the future of tribal solar projects after a major court win by the Upper Sioux community in Minnesota and a federal funding clawback with renewable energy projects. What solar projects are happening or being considered in your community? You can tell us. Join us with a comment by calling 1-800-996-2848. That's also 1-800-99-NATIVE. One of our guests today, Robert Blake, is a citizen of the Red Lake Nation. He's also founder and CEO of Solar Bear. And Robert, tell us about how solar energy is being used in Red Lake currently. There are multiple arrays to power schools and tribal headquarters. And what is this Upper Sioux casino ruling ultimately for Red Lake?
10: Yeah, we fortunately in Red Lake, we just have to deal with one co-op, and the relationship has been, fairly decent. And so us interconnecting and in building our projects, we haven't had a lot of pushback, but

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0: I chose songs that really hit the heart without too many metaphors and things. I just want it to be pure. I think that this is going to bring people together. Even the little Yearners Anonymous sessions that I've been doing, like having everybody in the room and we're going through these songs, but we're also talking about what we need more in the world.
1: So do I have this right that you've been having listening sessions with folks, but they're not like your typical listening party where people, you know, eat food and just play the music, that you actually want people to talk?
0: Oh, yeah.
1: Is that right?
0: We're having an open forum and asking questions. What does yearning mean to you? When's the last time you knew you were down bad? And like having everybody, all strangers, come together and we're talking about these things almost like AA. Yearners Anonymous, we're coming together. I think there's such a stigma around yearning, and pride is like the main thing that's happening, that I want to create a safe space for people to really like express themselves, and people are walking away with new friends. And I think we need each other more than ever to have peace. You know what I mean?
1: Yeah.
0: And know that it's going to be all right.
1: Wow. That is Baby Rose. Her new album is called Yearnalism. Baby Rose, thank you so much.
0: Thank you so much. I appreciate you.
1: This is NPR News.
2: 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I'm Tina Sawyer. Good morning.
3: Judges are the final deciders in our judiciary, meant to check the power of the other two branches. Nationwide, there are around 30,000 state and 1,700 federal judges. But what's life like behind the bench, and how independent are they really? A panel answers your questions. Ask a judge. Next time on 1A.
2: 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I'm Tina Sawyer. Happy to have you along. 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
4: Live from NPR News in Washington, I'm Dave Mattingly. President Trump says the U.S. is reinstating its naval blockade of Iranian ports in response to Iran's recent attacks on commercial shipping in the Strait of Hormuz. U.S. Central Command says American forces carried out a third consecutive night of strikes to further degrade Iran's ability to attack ships. It says Iranian drone and missile sites were among the targets hit. Maine's attorney general is calling for a full investigation after an agent with U.S. Immigration and Customs Enforcement fatally shot a man yesterday in the city of Biddeford, south of Portland. Senator Angus King says the 26-year-old man who was killed was not the target of the warrant ICE officers were attempting to serve. King says that's according to the head of the Department of Homeland Security. Ari Snyder with Maine Public says the shooting sparked protests in Biddeford.
5: Many residents said they're in shock that something like this could happen in their small

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1: Vacation.
2: Yeah, John Dillard Jr. is a congressman, and he invites a colleague from Michigan down. And he says to him, "This man polishing your shoes was once a Republican magistrate. Isn't that so, Henry?" And Henry confirms the tale. So this was just evidence of the fact that after enduring this traumatic experience, you would also have to be tough and swallow these taunts alongside everything else you had lost if you were going to stay in Wilmington.
1: Why was there never any political or legal response to what was clearly a crime?
2: So survivors, people who were stuck in Wilmington, looked to the federal government for help. McKinley was the president. They wrote to him. They said, "Please help us." One woman wrote and said, "I'm an American citizen." She wrote anonymously and she said, "Are we to die like rats in a trap?" And McKinley did nothing. On sort of a technicality, he declined to send federal troops, and nobody was ever punished or prosecuted.
1: There's that famous quote from William Faulkner, "The past is never dead. It's not even past." That's kind of one of the central messages of your book. Say more about that.
2: What I want people to take away is that white supremacy was not a regression or a blip. It's a through line of American history, and the one that has persisted for a very long time into the present day. I've seen how damaging it can be to suppress our history. And also more recently, I've seen how good it can be when we confront these things. And I think that's what we have to do to move forward. We have to heed the lessons of 1898, but we can channel the hope of 1897 as we think about what kind of country we want to be.
1: Lauren Collins is a staff writer for The New Yorker, and she's the author of They Stole a City, Wilmington's White Supremacist Coup and the Families Who Live with Its Legacy. Lauren Collins, thanks so much for talking with us.
2: It was a pleasure.
1: This is NPR News.
3: It's been 6 months since the launch of TrumpRx, a federal website that offers deals on medication. 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
6: Live from NPR News in Washington, I'm Dave Mattingly. The U.S. military has carried out a third consecutive night of airstrikes against Iranian targets, as President Trump says he's reinstating the naval blockade of Iranian ports. Secretary of State Marco Rubio says he's begun a campaign to dismantle the International Criminal Court. It's the world's only standing war crimes tribunal. As NPR's Michelle Kellerman reports, Rubio describes the ICC as a threat to U.S. sovereignty.
7: In an op-ed in the Wall Street Journal and in an online video, Secretary Rubio accuses the International Criminal Court based in The Hague of waging a war against the U.S.
8: Not with bullets or missiles, but with statutes, and compacts, and the force of so-called international law.
7: Rubio says U.S. service members or Border Patrol agents could be at risk for prosecution, but the court was set up more than two decades ago to prosecute war crimes and genocide in countries that don't or won't hold their personnel to account. The Trump administration imposed sanctions to stop an ICC investigation into Afghanistan, and now Rubio says he will work to dismantle what he calls the court's threat to U.S. sovereignty. Michelle Kellerman, NPR News, the State Department.
6: South Carolina's governor has chosen Darlene Graham, the sister of the late Republican Senator Lindsey Graham, to serve out the remainder of her brother's fourth term in the Senate. This is NPR News.
5: I'm Tina Sawyer with WCMU News. Good morning. The Michigan Supreme Court has agreed to hear a case on whether the city of Grand Rapids broke the state's freedom of information law. The city took 13

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1: And you're listening to Morning Edition on WCMU. El Nino is expected to cause major flooding along the California coast this winter, but there's only so much people can do about it.
2: We can put in sandbags, we can bulldoze up sand berms, but we're just no match for the Pacific Ocean.
1: Forecasters say this El Nino could rank among the strongest in modern history. That story in 15 minutes. 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Heat advisories in all of the lower part of Michigan and the UP until 8 tonight. Extreme heat warning for central and western UP until 10. With sunny to partly sunny skies and hot today. Some patchy smoke later in the day for northern parts of the state. Lower Michigan highs in the upper 90s to 101, upper 80s for the UP and 31 Celsius in Ontario. Here's Community Compass.
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0: 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I'm A. Martinez.
5: And I'm Michelle Martin. Good morning. Baby Rose has one of those voices where once you hear it, you can't forget it. 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
1: In the room, and we're going through these songs, but we're also talking about what we need more in the world.
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1: Oh, yeah.
2: Is that right?
1: We're having an open forum and asking questions. What does yearning mean to you? When's the last time you knew you were down bad? And like having everybody, all strangers, come together and we're talking about these things almost like AA, Yearners Anonymous. We're coming together. I think there's such a stigma around yearning, and pride is like the main thing that's happening, that I want to create a safe space for people to really like express themselves, and people are walking away with new friends. And I think we need each other more than ever to have peace. You know what I mean?
2: Yeah.
1: And know that it's going to be all right.
2: Wow.
3: That is Baby Rose. Her new album is called Yearnalism. Baby Rose, thank you so much.
1: Thank you so much. I appreciate you.
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5: Judges are the final deciders in our judiciary, meant to check the power of the other two branches. Nationwide, there are around 30,000 state and 1,700 federal judges. But what's life like behind the bench, and how independent are they really? A panel answers your questions. Ask a judge. Next time on 1A.
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6: Live from NPR News in Washington, I'm Dave Mattingly. U.S. Central Command says American forces have carried out a third consecutive night of airstrikes against Iranian targets. They included missile and drone sites used to attack commercial shipping in the Strait of Hormuz. As NPR's Quill Lawrence reports, President Trump says the U.S. is reinstating its naval blockade of Iranian ports.
7: CENTCOM announced it will enforce President Trump's order of a maritime blockade on all traffic entering and exiting Iranian ports and coastal areas. The U.S. military will protect ship traffic passing through the Strait of Hormuz that doesn't violate the blockade. But the president posted on social media that the U.S. would begin charging a 20% fee on cargo that it protects. Tit-for-tat strikes by the U.S. on Iranian targets and by Iran on U.S. Gulf allies have intensified, and the president has alternately said the ceasefire is over, but then said that negotiations continue for a lasting peace deal. Before the U.S. and Israel attacked Iran in February, tanker traffic moved freely through the strait, supplying 20% of the world's oil and other important commodities. Quill Lawrence, NPR News.
6: New York's Governor Kathy Hochul is expected to sign an executive order today blocking construction of large data centers in the state for up to a year. The governor wants rules to protect the energy grid and the environment. This is NPR News from Washington.
4: I'm Tina Sawyer with WCMU News. Good morning. The Michigan Supreme Court has agreed to hear a case from Grand Rapids on how quickly local governments must comply with public record requests. We have more from Rick Pluta.
8: This case tests the tension between the public's right to information kept by local governments and the time and resources devoted to fulfilling those requests. The court will decide whether taking 13 months to fulfill a request under the Freedom of Information Act was reasonable. Among other things, the city of Grand Rapids argues it gets so many public records requests that it takes a long time to review and fulfill them. The city says it eventually provided the record so it complied with the law. The American Civil Liberties Union argues the lengthy delay interferes with the public's ability to participate.

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1: Takeaway is that white supremacy was not a regression or a blip. It's a through line of American history and the one that has persisted for a very long time into the present day. I've seen how damaging it can be to suppress our history. And also more recently, I've seen how good it can be when we confront these things. And I think that's what we have to do to move forward. We have to heed the lessons of 1898, but we can channel the hope of 1897 as we think about what kind of country we want to be.
2: Lauren Collins is a staff writer for The New Yorker, and she's the author of They Stole a City, Wilmington's White Supremacist Coup and the Families Who Live with Its Legacy. Lauren Collins, thanks so much for talking with us.
1: It was a pleasure.
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3: It's been 6 months since the launch of TrumpRx, a federal website that offers deals on medication. 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
6: Live from NPR News in Washington, I'm Dave Mattingly. President Trump says the U.S. is reinstating its naval blockade of Iranian ports. This follows three consecutive nights of American airstrikes against Iranian targets in response to Iran attacking commercial shipping in the Strait of Hormuz. Countries in the European Union, as well as Japan, have agreed to contribute about $1 billion to help rebuild water and health systems in Gaza. Here's NPR's Emily Fang.
7: Much of Gaza's buildings are destroyed, and the United Nations says about 70% of Gazans, or about 1.7 million people, are internally displaced, many living in makeshift tents. Rebuilding has been slowed down by ongoing Israeli strikes and because Israel restricts what can go into Gaza, including heavy machinery and construction materials. The UN has requested $2.8 billion to address critical needs only in Gaza. Meanwhile, delegations from Qatar, Turkey, Hamas, and the U.S.-led Board of Peace are in their second day of meetings in Egypt. They're trying to hash out some of the more contentious points of an Israel-Hamas peace plan, including mechanisms for Hamas to disarm. Emily Fang, NPR News, Tel Aviv.
6: Authorities in France say two wildfires burning south of Paris have now forced at least 1,000 people to evacuate. Those fires are sweeping through the Fontainebleau Forest. This is NPR News from Washington.
5: I'm Tina Sawyer with WCMU News. Good morning. The Michigan Supreme Court has agreed to hear a legal challenge to how local governments comply with the state's Freedom of Information Act. The lawsuit says the city of Grand Rapids ran afoul of the law when it took 13 months to provide public records to the American Civil Liberties Union of Michigan. Now, this was after the city had already agreed to provide the records for a nominal fee. The Michigan Court of Appeals ruled last year that the law is silent on a deadline to turn over public records, and it would not be proper for the courts to create one. The Supreme Court did not set a hearing date. A man expected to arrive in Lansing Monday after traveling from California by bicycle, and he did so. Actor Taylor Nichols has been biking from San Francisco to East Lansing to visit his 101-year-old dad. Nichols says his journey is meant to reconnect his family and advocate for safer bike travel. And last week, Michigan Governor Gretchen Whitmer vetoed 9 bills that had been held up by House Republicans for 18 months. The bills were passed in late 2024 when Democrats had control of the House, Senate, and governorship. For some reason, Democrats never sent the bills to be signed by the governor. State Representative Joe Tate, the Speaker of the House in 2024, blamed current House Speaker Matt Hall for not sending the bills to Whitmer.
8: I think it's something that's incredibly disappointing, and I think, you know, we come back to 27, like, we actually, you know,

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2: Judges are the final deciders in our judiciary, meant to check the power of the other two branches. Nationwide, there are around 30,000 state and 1,700 federal judges. But what's life like behind the bench, and how independent are they really? A panel answers your questions. Ask a judge. Next time on 1A.
0: And that's coming your way at 11 o'clock this morning, right here on WCMU. Hope you can join us.
3: Still to come, European leaders join the French president on Bastille Day. It's a strategic reawakening, says President Macron. Also, there's been protests in the US state of Maine after the shooting of a Colombian man by ICE agents. Spain is debating whether relatives should have a say when somebody wants to end their life. And passive-aggressive cats. It's all coming up after the latest world news.
4: BBC News with Emily Thomas. Iranian state media say US attacks have continued during the day, with strikes on the port cities of Bushehr and Bandar Abbas. There are also reports of American attacks close to the Iraqi border. Shipping data shows traffic has slowed to a two-month low. The benchmark Brent crude oil price has also risen sharply. The emergencies chief of the World Health Organization says the true number of Ebola cases in the Democratic Republic of Congo could be 2 to 4 times higher than the official tally. The Congolese authorities say confirmed cases have risen to almost 2,000. China has expelled a former top Communist Party official in Xinjiang province for corruption. Ma Ching-rei is the third Politburo member to be purged since 2025. A court in Spain has convicted the Prime Minister's brother, David Sanchez, of administrative misconduct and banned him from public office for 9 years. Prime Minister Pedro Sanchez said the accusation was driven by the far right. The United Nations says June saw the highest number of monthly civilian casualties in Ukraine since April 2022, shortly after the full-scale Russian invasion. The UN's monitoring mission says at least 293 civilians were killed. Health officials in Gaza say at least 7 people have been killed in an Israeli strike on a police station in the northern town of Jabalia. Witnesses told the BBC an Israeli drone had fired 4 missiles at a gathering point for police near a busy market. Israel's military has not yet commented. A slew of American banks have published results for the second quarter showing significant profits growth. Goldman Sachs saw its profits rise by 84% over the prior year, even as the conflict in Iran has caused uncertainty. BBC News.
3: Welcome back to NewsHour. There have been demonstrations in Maine in protest against the fatal shooting of a Colombian man by ICE agents in the state.
5: No KKK, no fascist USA. No ICE, no KKK, no fascist USA.
3: Well, it's just a week since Immigration and Customs Enforcement officers shot and killed another migrant at a traffic stop in Texas. This latest incident in Biddeford. ICE officials say the man was attempting to flee the scene and therefore was a threat to public safety. But the Maine Immigrants' Rights Coalition says the man, who hasn't yet been named, was authorised to work in the United States. Let's get some details from Dylan Tosinski, who's a reporter with the Portland Press Herald there. Dylan, thanks for coming on the programme. What can you tell us about what actually happened in this event?
6: Thank you for having me. The details are still a little unclear. Much has yet to be determined. We know the man in question was behind the wheel of a car at the time. Photos of the scene that our photographers captured showed at least 4 bullet holes in the windshield. But as to the precise events leading up to it, why this man was involved, we're still not sure. ICE said he wasn't the target of a warrant or of any deportation action, but we're not sure exactly.

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1: Because it does give you a sort of perverse competitive advantage, you appear artificially cheaper if you use backloaded junk fees versus just putting an upfront price. Mm. So there are actually business pressures to engage in these deceptive practices. And so in a lot of ways, these rules are just leveling the playing field for the businesses that want to do the right thing.
2: We'll talk a bit more about junk fees, but I want to go back to when the FTC was still crafting a federal version of the click-to-cancel rule. Other business groups as well raised objections about how the regulations would hurt their business models. Sarah Davies is with the International Franchise Association, and here's some of what she said when she testified at an informal hearing on proposed amendments to the rule in 2024.
3: Small businesses will bear significant compliance, record-keeping, and disclosure cost. More than 80% of franchise owners operate just one location. More than 50% of brands in operation today have less than 20 units. And nearly a third of all franchisors make less than $5 million per year. They operate on membership models that feature a month-to-month membership option, cancelable each month upon notice. The franchise businesses in these industries are still recovering from mandated closures during the pandemic, while also navigating ongoing labor shortages and economic headwinds.
2: Now, in a 2025 letter to Congress, the Chamber of Commerce also called the FTC's rule overbroad and said it established one-size-fits-all requirements for both large corporations and small businesses. The Chamber also argued that small startup companies rely on these free-to-pay subscriptions to introduce their products to new customers, and companies can then convert those free trial subscriptions into paid automatic renewals that continue until the consumer cancels. This is known as a negative option contract. So, you know, circling back to the impact, not just on the big mega companies, but on the small ones, Pat, I mean, how are small businesses supposed to navigate these rules?
1: First, I'm imagining the person who's talking about franchises is talking about gyms and gym memberships. That's pretty likely. And those honestly are some of the most abusive membership models, where you sign up online and then they make you fax something over to the gym or show up in person at, you know, 2:30 in the afternoon on a Wednesday to cancel your membership. So just because you're small doesn't mean you can't engage in abusive pricing tactics. So I think we need to make that very clear. But also, under a click-to-cancel rule, there's nothing preventing you from using a fair trial period, a fair introduction price. I think one of the ways in which the companies obscure this debate is by saying they can't do things under these rules that they absolutely could, so long as they do it in a clear, transparent process. These rules are not saying you may not use these models. These rules are saying if you are going to use these models, you have to ensure that the consumer understands what they're opting into, that free trial doesn't automatically turn into a paid subscription without the consumer realizing that they're now paying for something. So there's a sweet spot here in which you can still adopt these very common pricing and subscription tactics, just make them fair and transparent and ensure that the consumer knows what they're getting into.
2: Speaking to Pat Garofalo, he's the Director of State and Local Policy at the American Economic Liberties Project, and Heather Timmons, a reporter covering U.S. consumer rights and corporate power for The Guardian. Let's hear from more of you.
4: My name is Michael from Cleveland, Ohio. I purchased a VPN app for my mobile device that had a 30-day free trial period. And within 3 days of the app, I decided it just wasn't for me. I contacted their customer service. They tried desperately to keep me. Then after several days of communicating, I was informed that I had exceeded the number of free cancellations. I had never had a previous subscription relationship or done any business with this company ever. And when I asked them, they refused to substantiate any evidence of this, and I eventually had to settle this through my credit card company twice as they recharged my account after the first dispute.
2: Thanks for that message, Michael. We also heard from Peter, who says it's about time somebody did something about subscription traps. Back in the 80s, I joined a gym in the basement of my office building. After the company moved our office across town, I tried to cancel and it was darn near impossible. They kept telling me it was a lifetime membership. I seriously considered faking my own death, but knew that even that wouldn't solve the problem. You know, the federal court struck down the FTC's rule for click to cancel on procedural grounds, not substantive grounds. Heather, why has the FTC not tried to reimplement it?
5: Oh, they are working on a new rule. It is out, I believe, for public comment right now. And so it'll be months.

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1: They use for breeding and resting.
2: Despite being such big, powerful animals, they're really increasingly vulnerable to climate change as the sea ice is literally melting out from beneath them.
1: To study how warming will affect walruses and take action to protect them, scientists need to know how many walruses there are now and where they live. But the Arctic is vast and remote, and the animals get spooked when people are nearby. So instead of counting them in person, the team asked volunteers to identify them from satellite images. Donnie hopes that this project can help people learn more about the Arctic and feel like they're making a difference.
2: Having something really practical to do that will contribute towards the science and ultimately contribute towards the conservation of an iconic Arctic species is just a great opportunity.
1: Climate Connections is produced by the Yale Center for Environmental Communication. 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
0: Coming up later this hour here on WCMU, Cool as a Cucumber with three recipes from Here and Now resident chef Kathy Gunst. She turns to cucumbers to cool down her menu. She'll share three recipes that don't involve the oven. That's coming your way in about 20 minutes right here on WCMU. 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It's 1:34.
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5: That's right. And as we know, July 14th marks the anniversary of the start of the French Revolution. France is also playing Spain today in the World Cup semifinals. But the traditional celebrations across France are more subdued today because the country is fighting another heat wave and raging wildfires. NPR's Eleanor Beardsley reports.
6: Scientists say Europe is warming twice as fast as any other continent. Look no further than France for proof. The country is in its third spell of scorching weather since May. Wildfires are raging across the country, and not just in the south, which is typically at higher risk.
7: Dépannage de fumée épaisse à seulement 50 km de Paris. Et pour la première fois, dans le ciel d'Île-de-France, des Canadairs.
6: The latest blaze to break out is the forest of Fontainebleau, famous for its rock climbing about 30 miles south of Paris. The fire is so intense that a major highway has been closed. News reports like this one from Channel France 2 showed smoke billowing over the 16th century Fontainebleau Chateau. Astonished residents watched iconic Canadair firefighting planes, typically associated with fighting southern fires, working for the first time in the Paris region. Instead of scooping water from the Mediterranean Sea, the planes are scooping water from the Seine River to dump on the fire. Canadian Rayanne Dupri lives in Fontainebleau.
8: Oh, we can really see the smoke and the Canadairs going back and forth, skimming the Seine, picking up water and flying to dump it. We can see the smoke. We can't quite smell it yet, but it's quite windy since yesterday, so this is the perfect storm.
6: Officials say wildfires have already scorched twice as much land this year as in the same period last year. Scientists with the EU's climate observation agency Copernicus say the frequent and prolonged heat waves are due to global warming caused by man-made greenhouse emissions, and Europe is warming faster because

0: This is Bird Note. Ecologist Adrian Doctor was entranced by birds at an early age.
1: I grew up in the Netherlands, close to the sea, in the city of Haarlem. And, you know, there were a lot of migratory birds around. So I would climb on a dune top and sit there early in the morning and just see all these birds go by. I was very fascinated with common swifts. They're really the sound of the summer, and you hear them screaming.

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1: And after that, they're just off and they fly almost for 10 months, nonstop through the air. That really fascinated me, that birds can be so adapted to flight and just be such an ultimate flyer.
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0: Fact-based news and smart conversations. You're listening to WCMU. Good afternoon, I'm Jaden Gibson. Grateful for your company on this Tuesday, July 14th. The Trump administration wants employers to take risks with their workers' retirement savings in 401k accounts. Workers could see some of their savings move from safe investments like stocks, bonds, and ETFs into less regulated and often riskier instruments like private equity, hedge funds, and cryptocurrency. We'll hear more in 20 minutes right here on WCMU. Hope you can stay with us. You're tuned into Here and Now on WCMU. It's 2:34.
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2: 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It's fairly common for people in prison to get homemade tattoos, but they create them with makeshift equipment, which can lead to serious and even life-threatening infections. Now a program in Missouri is helping to reduce illegal prison tattoos. It's a licensing program, and it's one of the first of its kind in the country. 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
3: 5, 6...
4: Harlan Shaver has gotten a lot of tattoos while incarcerated.
3: 12, 13 of them.
4: His black etched tattoos appear faint and hazy on the skin. Shaver says he's also done contraband tattooing while locked up. The illegal tattoos are done with makeshift tools and without proper sanitation.
3: Now with a program like this, don't even have to worry about getting in trouble doing it, and I can actually do something I love.
4: That program is the Missouri Department of Corrections Tattoo Apprenticeship Program, where inmates can earn their tattoo license while incarcerated. Deacon O'Connor is a licensed tattoo artist and the program instructor at Algoa Correctional Center outside Jefferson City, Missouri.
5: This program gives these guys to express their artistic creative freedom in a way that doesn't make them feel like criminals anymore.
4: O'Connor says he's currently working with his first three students, who will spend weeks learning proper sanitation and art history, as well as practicing on synthetic skins. Then they'll practice on one another, and when O'Connor thinks they're ready, their tattoo parlor will open to other inmates, who will pay for the time it takes the artist to do the tattoo, at a rate of $10 an hour.
5: Not everybody wants to work on coding or cars or construction. There's a lot of talent that come out of here.
4: Erica Williams runs the educational programs at Algoa, and says they've been working with other state agencies to ensure that the apprenticeship is equivalent to programs outside prisons. Each student will still have to log 300 training hours.
6: We've realized as a department how important it is that we are preparing our residents to do something productive when they get out the door.
4: The hope, she says, is that offering high-quality, safe color tattoos to inmates will cut down on contraband tattoos, which in turn reduces the risk of infection and bloodborne illness. Josh Gaines is a deputy program director at the Council of State Governments Justice Center. He's involved with the Reentry 2030 initiative,

0: 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Information for planning a visit is at mos.org.
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2: It's been 6 months since the launch of TrumpRx, a federal website that offers deals on medication. 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
3: I wouldn't say that it's extremely common, but we are hearing from our members. 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
2: I'm Elsa Chang. An update on TrumpRx on All Things Considered from NPR News.
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9: From WHYY in Philadelphia, this is Fresh Air. I'm Tanya Mosley in Los Angeles. Today, inside the largest immigrant detention facility in the country, thousands of people are being held in tents in the El Paso, Texas desert. Investigative journalist Jonathan Blitzer says many of them have no criminal record.
10: Immigration detention, it cannot be said enough, it is not supposed to be punitive. The government legally, morally cannot weaponize immigration detention as a way of trying to punish people and engineer outcomes.
9: Blitzer on the nation's immigration crackdown and the reports of inhumane conditions at Camp East Montana.

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2: When FTX crashed, Sam Bankman-Fried was convicted of fraud.
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5: 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I'm Scott Detrow.
0: And I'm Ilse Chang. New York State is hitting pause on new data centers.
6: The bottom line is progress shouldn't arrive with a higher utility bill, deleted water supply, or noise pollution.
5: The move comes as more and more communities across the country have voiced concerns about the rapid construction of the megasites.
0: Now news.
7: Live from NPR News in Culver City, California, I'm Duane Brown. Two Supreme Court justices made a rare appearance today before Congress seeking millions of dollars to enhance security as threats challenging other justices nationwide is increasingly affecting their personal and family lives. Justice Elena Kagan and Amy Coney Barrett testified before a House Appropriations panel. Coney Barrett says the additional funding is needed to beef up security amid increased violence and intimidation.
8: As Justice Kagan said, federal judges across the country, throughout the judiciary, including the Supreme Court, continue to do their jobs without fear or favor, but the threat level is really high.
7: The hearing comes 2 weeks after the Supreme Court wrapped up a series of major opinions that included giving more power to President Trump over regulatory agencies while rejecting his wide-ranging tariffs on foreign-made goods. Ukraine's prime minister and government have resigned as President Zelensky shuffles a cabinet that's been in place for less than a year from Kyiv. NPR's Polina Litvinova has more.
9: Ukrainian media report that Yulia Sviridenko, now the former prime minister, might become a Ukraine's ambassador to the U.S. However, she hasn't confirmed this officially. It's also unclear who will lead the new government. But Ukrainians seem most concerned about the fate of Defense Minister Mykhailo Fedorov. Fedorov is credited with a strategy shift that saw Ukraine launch dozens of successful attacks on Russia's oil facilities, causing significant damage to the Russian economy. But Ukrainian media say some top commanders don't approve of Fedorov's overall approach, and this may put him in an uncertain position. The Ukrainian parliament is expected to vote for the new government in the next few days. Polina Litvinova, NPR News, Kyiv.
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1: This is WCMU News. Good afternoon. I'm David Nicholas. Thanks for joining us. Michigan is facing scorching temperatures, but construction workers are still keeping road projects moving in the hot sun. State data shows there are over 1,100 emergency visits for heat-related illness every year. Greg Brooks is with the Michigan Infrastructure and Transportation Association. They provide safety services and training for construction companies. He says workers need to stay hydrated in these conditions.
10: We recommend that the people that are actually working out in the water are drinking 1.5 to 2 liters of water per hour. But we teach them to stay ahead of your thirst. We don't want people feeling thirsty when it's this hot.
1: The National Weather Service has issued heat advisories across the entire state. Some highs are expected to be

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1: The law is being challenged by the anti-abortion group Right to Life of Michigan. Genevieve Mernon is with Right to Life of Michigan.
2: It seems really counterintuitive to say your entire mission is to promote pro-life values, and yet you may be forced to hire somebody who completely discards those beliefs. I mean, on the surface, it seems very counterintuitive, don't you think?
1: The federal judge has also taken the unusual step of asking the Michigan Supreme Court to weigh in on the question. The state Supreme Court is not required to respond. The heat advisories for northern lower Michigan and the UP until 8 this evening. For mid-Michigan, including the Tri-Cities and Thumb, south, those extended till 9 o'clock tomorrow evening, and the extreme heat warning for Luce County and counties west in the UP, that until 10 o'clock this evening. And right now, Mount Pleasant is at 100 degrees, 104 currently in Oscoda. We have a 97 in the Tri-Cities and also in Big Rapids. 91 in Traverse City, 95 in Alpena. Petoskey is at 85, currently 82 at Sault Ste. Marie.
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4: 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I'm Scott Detrow in Washington.
5: And I'm Elsa Chang in Culver City, California. Well, some good news on the cost of living today. Inflation cooled last month. It is a relief for consumers, but it might not last as the war against Iran heats back up. Here to tell us about all of this is NPR personal finance reporter Stephen Bisaha. Hi, Stephen.
6: Hey, it's always nice to have some good news about inflation.
5: It is, but now you're going to tell us it's limited. Okay, so what did we learn from the Labor Department's latest read on inflation?
6: Well, look, if you do look at this report, there is a lot to be positive about. Consumer prices were up 3.5% from a year ago. That is still pretty high, but not nearly as much as in May when it hit the highest point in more than 3 years.
5: Yeah.
6: A lot of this comes down to gas prices. Remember in June, the U.S. had a ceasefire with Iran that seemed to be sticking. Mm-hmm. The national price for a gallon of regular was still up from where it was before the war, but by the end of June, the price was 71 cents lower than the peak in May. That's actually caused prices overall to go down from a month earlier, which, you know, not common to see prices falling.
5: No, not common, and it sounds good, but a lot has changed this month. And yeah. Stephen, it looks like this conflict with Iran is ratcheting back up. So how does that change this picture you're describing?
6: Yeah, we are back in this uncertain time and far from those falling gas prices that brought us that relief back in June. Now, it is looking like prices could go back up again, and it's giving a sense of, like, here we go again.
5: Yeah.
6: I did call up Dan North to get his take. He's a senior economist at the insurance firm Allianz Trade North America, and he said, be careful about celebrating.
7: Let's not pop the champagne corks just yet, because in the case of war, the uncertainty really makes it difficult to predict what could possibly happen.
6: Yeah, to that point, just yesterday, President Trump said the U.S. would charge a 20% toll on cargo ships going through the Strait of Hormuz. Today, he walked that back and said no toll. Remember, the ceasefire between U.S. and Iran is now over. Iran says the strait is closed. U.S. military is putting back up its blockade. This all just goes to show that the situation, it still has a ton of turmoil.
5: A ton. Okay, well, the Federal Reserve, it watches inflation closely. And I saw that the new Fed chair, Kevin Warsh, spoke before Congress today. So what did he say about all of this?
6: Yeah, this was day one of two of testimony for Kevin Warsh on the Hill. And all this uncertainty we're talking about puts the Fed in this tough spot deciding on what to do about interest rates. The one thing that Warsh did make clear in his testimony was he really spoke forcefully about the need to fight inflation.
8: If we get policy right, and I can assure you we will, the inflation surge of the last 5 years will be a thing of the past.

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1: 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I'm David Nicholas. 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
4: It's All Things Considered from NPR News. I'm Elsa Chang.
0: And I'm Scott Detrow. Coming up, a few thoughts from teenagers about AI and what it could mean for their futures.
5: I think it's just this opportunity to have sort of like a private tutor that maybe other students cannot afford.
4: That story and more after this summary of the day's news.
6: Live from NPR News in Culver City, California, I'm Dwayne Brown. Israeli airstrikes killed at least 13 Palestinians across Gaza today. The attacks come as Gaza's health ministry says 50 Palestinians have been killed and more than 200 wounded over the past week. NPR's Anis Baba has more.
7: Israeli strikes hit the several parts of Gaza on Tuesday. In northern Gaza, hospital officials say 7 people were killed when a strike hit a police post where civilians had gathered to file complaints. Gaza Interior Ministry says those killed included the head of police in northern Gaza and his deputy. The Israeli military said the strike targeted and killed 4 men described as Hamas militant, including Mohammed Salem, who it identified as the head of military security for Hamas Central Jabalia Battalion. In southern Gaza, medics say an Israeli strike hit a tent sheltering displaced families, killing 1 person. Separately, health officials say a 10-year-old child was killed by Israeli gunfire with a bullet in the chest. Anis Baba, NPR News, Gaza.
6: Well, several states are asking their voters to make it harder to pass constitutional amendments. There are various measures before voters this year that would impose higher thresholds to approve the changes. NPR's Ashley Lopez reports.
8: Supporters of these measures say a simple majority makes it too easy for voters to make changes to their state's constitution. That's why state lawmakers in North Dakota, South Dakota, and Utah are asking their voters this year to consider raising the approval threshold to 60%. Kelly Hall with the Fairness Project says that would make citizen-led amendments nearly impossible.
9: That 60% supermajority is such a high threshold for agreement on any topic in our divided America that it really does thwart the will of the majority. It thwarts the will of the people.
8: Next month, voters in Missouri will consider a measure requiring amendments passed in each of the state's congressional districts.
6: You're listening to NPR News.
1: This is WCMU News. Good afternoon on this Tuesday. I'm David Nicholas. Good to have you here. Northern Michigan health officials say 2 cases of a serious intestinal illness have been reported. Cyclosporiasis causes nausea, diarrhea, and a low-grade fever. One confirmed case in Ogemaw County, the other in Oscoda County. David Oswig is with the region's public health department, and she says people feeling ill should contact their health care provider.
10: I would say what we're hearing mostly and what people are seeking care for is the diarrhea, because that's probably the most concerning and can lead to dehydration.
1: There's a national outbreak of the illness with over 3,000 cases in Michigan, the most of any state in the country. State health officials do not know the source of the illness. They say it may be linked to leafy greens like lettuce, but investigations continue. Experts say avoiding a salad mix in favor of whole heads of lettuce, washing and peeling and cooking food thoroughly are the best ways to avoid the illness. Cyclosporiasis is not considered contagious. A Northern Michigan Internet Cooperative is close to the end of a project to expand Internet access across the region. The Presqu'ile Electric and Gas Cooperative has expanded fiber Internet access to over 7,000 customers in Presqu'ile, Sheboygan, and Alpena counties since 2021. Officials say the last

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1: House, we had to go through security. The cherry pie went through security.
2: 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Well, we have those hot temperatures out there and the heat advisories to match across our entire listening area. There's also currently a high wind warning at the Mackinac Bridge. 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
4: This is All Things Considered from NPR News. I'm Elsa Chang in Culver City, California.
5: And I'm Scott Detrow in Washington. The Supreme Court did something today it has not done in 7 years. It sent two of its justices to Capitol Hill to testify about its budget request for the coming year. The budget has grown dramatically in recent years because of the equally dramatic rise in the number and intensity of threats to the justices' safety. NPR legal affairs correspondent Nina Totenberg joins us now to talk about today's hearings, which took place before the House and Senate Appropriations Subcommittees that do deal with the court's funding. Hi, Nina.
6: Hi there.
5: What's the headline from this?
6: The headline is basically that Justices Elena Kagan and Amy Coney Barrett were essentially preaching to the choir today because members of Congress of both parties have in recent years also experienced a large spike in threats. Indeed, as Justice Kagan pointed out, it was Republican Daryl Issa and Democrat Elijah Cummings who insisted that the court beef up its security 10 years ago after Justice Antonin Scalia died in his sleep on a hunting trip with no security anywhere nearby to respond quickly.
7: They said, kind of like, we think you're crazy, you know, that you have less security than the director of the Office of Personnel Management does. And we think that you have to do better.
6: Before that, the justices basically had little to no security. They drove their own cars to work, went to the movies and shopped at supermarkets unaccompanied, and did their private travel on their own. And frankly, they liked it that way because also, frankly, having security is personally invasive.
5: Mm-hmm.
6: But the number of threats has grown so exponentially that they had to undertake major changes, including expanding the court police just this year for the coming year by 38% to protect the justices and their homes at all times and funding additional cybersecurity measures. And yet, as Justice Kagan pointed out, the court's budget of $207 million is extremely modest. It's just 0.1% of the entire federal budget.
5: Did either justice, either Kagan or Barrett, give any specifics about the way these threats have affected them and their families?
6: Yes, they did. Justice Barrett came prepared to give two good illustrations. First was the day she brought home a bulletproof vest.
8: My 12-year-old son was standing in the doorway of my bedroom, and he wanted to know what it was, and I didn't know how to respond because I didn't expect that performing this service was going to put me in the position of explaining to my children what a bulletproof vest was and why I had to wear one.
6: She also described how just 6 weeks ago her house was swatted with local police responding to a fake emergency call. The locals would have invaded the Barrett home, but for the fact that her own Supreme Court detail was there to prevent it. Several committee members also asked about the Supreme Court's ethics requirements, noting that members of Congress and the executive branch are limited to gifts under $50, while the Supreme Court has no such limit. Democratic Congresswoman Rosa DeLauro said she supports a bill that would ban most gifts, and she similarly called for some sort of enforcement mechanism for the ethics rules adopted by the Supreme Court itself. But Justice Kagan

0: who said she favors an enforcement mechanism, said that creating such a system is really hard. After all, as she noted, you wouldn't want either the president or Congress imposing a system on the court, because that would lead to compromising the independence of the judiciary. One idea that Kagan seemed to like would be to create a panel of distinguished retired judges to enforce the court's ethics code, but Justice Barrett seemed unpersuaded.
1: Who selects the judges? How is the panel comprised?
0: That answer shows you how hard it can be to get the court to agree on new remedies.
2: When it comes to the broader political climate, though, I'm curious, was there any discussion today about, you know, specifically President Trump's furious and personal reaction to some of the court's recent rulings?
0: Yes, Democratic Senator Jack Reed asked about that, and Justice Kagan responded by citing the Chief Justice's 2025 year-end report.
3: And he talked about, like, criticism is fair game. I mean, go for it. But intimidation is a different thing entirely. And when political figures of any stripe are trying to intimidate judges, that's where we really have crossed the line.
2: Any other topics of note, Nina?
0: There was a lot of talk also about the court's emergency docket. We'll have more about that tomorrow on Morning Edition.
2: I'll tune in. That is NPR Legal Affairs correspondent Nina Totenberg. Thank you so much.
0: Thank you, Scott.
4: President Trump has signed proclamations that dramatically reduce the size of two national monuments in southern Utah. Conservationists and tribal leaders worry that it could undo years of work to protect these lands. KUER's David Kondos has more.
5: Grand Staircase Escalante and Bears Ears National Monuments are vast, wild landscapes filled with red rock cliffs, sandstone canyons, and thousands of years of indigenous history. They were established by Presidents Clinton and Obama, respectively. With his proclamations Monday, Trump cut their sizes by 90% and 91%. That opens land to mining for resources he says could help the nation's economy and energy independence. Now, the president shrunk both monuments in his first term, too, before President Biden restored them in 2021. But the latest cuts are even bigger.
6: I am angry.
5: Davina Smithy Jasa is a member of the Navajo Nation and the Bears Ears Intertribal Coalition.
6: I am hurt, and I'm tired of standing here having to explain again why Bears Ears matters.
5: She says in addition to preserving the past, the monuments are also about making sure Native peoples can continue to pray and conduct ceremonies on that land today. And the Bears Ears Proclamation also terminated a groundbreaking partnership between the federal government and tribes that incorporated indigenous guidance on managing the monument. Utah political leaders have long targeted these two monuments as examples of federal government overreach. Celeste Myers is a Kane County commissioner near Grand Staircase. She now sees better economic prospects for mining and logging.
7: I hope it opens up for a little more prosperity, different ways to make livelihood rather than tourism and recreation.
5: Utah's governor and congressional delegation stood behind Trump as he signed the proclamations. Arizona Democratic Congresswoman Adelita Grijalva says the Trump administration is systematically rolling back public land protections across the West.
8: We need to remain vigilant in protecting all of our sacred areas, because this has never been about responsible land management. This administration is handing over public lands to private interests.
5: Several conservation groups have called Trump's proclamations illegal and say they plan to challenge them in court. For NPR News, I'm David Kondos in St. George, Utah.
2: You probably got a decent camera on your phone. 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
9: 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I'm David Nicholas. Pleased to have you here today. From the asparagus queen to the cherry queen, there are dozens of food-related royal titles given to young women in Michigan each year. WCMU's Emma George Griffin attended this year's National Cherry Festival in Traverse City to find out what it means to be a queen of a Michigan-grown crop.
10: After a week of competing for the crown, Lillian Gray, Magdalene Kleinrichert, Georgia Walker, and Aubrey Manchester gracefully entered the ballroom at the Park Place Hotel in Traverse City.
11: Now we welcome Miss Aubrey Manchester.
10: The four young women have been through two rounds of judging based on their interactions with the community and formal interviews.
12: We want to make sure that she is articulate and well-spoken.
10: That's Cindy Weber, the assistant director for the Cherry Queen program.
12: And we're looking for that extra something special and sparkle and drive that will make them the best advocate and spokesperson for our great industry.
10: The crown comes with a $10,000 scholarship and the responsibility of being an ambassador for the cherry industry. We'll come back to who won this year's crown in a moment, but first, it's important to understand that the Cherry Queen title has evolved a lot since the festival's inception. Kat Muncy is a filmmaker who created a documentary honoring the Cherry Festival's 100th celebration. A preview of the film screened during this year's festival, and Muncy says the full version will be released soon. During her research, Muncy found that many things at the festival have changed over the years, but there's always been a Cherry Queen.
12: The first Cherry Queen was just drawn from a hat.
10: What started off as a fun beauty contest has become a title that comes with many responsibilities. Muncy says every queen brings something special to her reign, even while juggling being a cherry industry ambassador and community leader. Weber, the now assistant director of the Queen program, had several unique experiences as the 1987 Cherry Queen. Weber says she had been trying to come up with new ways to market cherries when her father changed the industry completely. He was a butcher, and he experimented with adding tart cherries to sausage and beef.
12: One of the things my father noticed was that whenever he put tart cherries in a meat product, the shelf life seemed to be extended.
10: After her father's discovery, Michigan State University studied tart cherries and found they had a variety of health benefits. According to Weber, schools in 17 states started serving her father's cherry meat. Weber says the title can also come with once-in-a-lifetime opportunities. Some queens delivered cherry pies to Presidents Calvin Coolidge, Herbert Hoover, and Franklin D. Roosevelt. In 1987, Weber delivered a pie to Vice President George H.W. Bush.
12: We got dropped off at the White House. We had to go through security. The cherry pie went through security.
10: Weber says other queens have had their own special moments, like being on national talk shows. But being the Cherry Queen is not just fun. It's hard work. Muncy, the documentarian, recalled how the most recent Cherry Queen was juggling school and being a public figure with a busy schedule.
12: This last Cherry Queen we had, she was in pre-med and she's, you know, studying for exams and then driving here in the middle of the night to make a morning visit to a hospital.
10: And that hard work starts long before the queen is chosen. It's tradition for the top four Cherry Queen applicants to spend the week with the current Cherry Queen. They attend dozens of Cherry Festival events while being secretly scored.
12: I kind of feel for those ladies, just having to be like smiling all the time and, you know, just like having so much crowd interaction. It's pretty grueling.
10: All of that hard work leads to the announcement of the new Cherry Queen at the end of the week.
11: And now, the 2026-2027 National Cherry Queen is and will always be Magdalene.
10: 22-year-old Magdalene Kleinrichert was beaming as she wore the Cherry Queen crown and sash for the first time. As a law student, Kleinrichert says she's interested in understanding taxes and grants in the cherry industry.
13: Any young girl listening to me, you need to run for this. If you're 19 to 25, you need to be doing this. This is the most incredible experience that you could ever get.
10: The new queen says she's looking forward to learning as much as she can about growing cherries in Michigan.
13: Let's eat some cherries.
10: Reporting from Traverse City, I'm Emma George Griffin, WCMU News.
9: You're listening to All Things Considered here on WCMU. Character actor Harry Dean Stanton would be 100 years old this week. Fans in his home state of Kentucky still celebrate him each year with a festival. That story with us as we head towards the top of the hour in business news on Marketplace here on WCMU. Oscoda down a couple of degrees, still 102 there, 101 in Mount Pleasant, and 97 still in Big Rapids and the Tri-Cities. 91 currently, Cadillac and Traverse City, 93 in Alpena, 87 in Petoskey, 81 in Sault Ste. Marie, 27 Celsius, and 79 comfortable degrees on Mackinac Island.
2: 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I'm Scott Detrow.
14: And I'm Elsa Chang. Spain is going back to the World Cup final. That's right. The Spanish team thumped France 2-0 in a thrilling semifinal match today. It marks Spain's return to the men's final for the first time since they won the tournament back in 2010. Reporter Steve Futterman watched the game in Arlington, Texas, and joins us now. Hi, Steve.
15: Hi, Elsa.
14: I am so jealous you got to watch this game. Okay. How did Spain manage to hold off France?
15: Well, it was an amazing job, but I think people sometimes forget, you know, we've talked about France so much, and France is a great team, but so is Spain. They are the defending, reigning European champions. Now, France, of course, had played the last two World Cup finals, winning in 2018, runner-up 2022 to Argentina, and France did enter this game with arguably the best attacking offense, but Spain had the best defense, and you knew it was going to be a tight match given those two extremes, but it was Spain that managed to come out on top. Scoring started in the 21st minute. Spain scored on a penalty kick, which came after a foul against the Spanish 19-year-old star Lamine Yamal. The Spaniards added another goal midway through the second half, and that was all Spain needed.
14: Wait, can we talk more about France and its strong offensive? Like, they have this stellar trio of attackers on that team. What happened to those attackers on the French team?
15: Well, you know, it's hard to say. I mean, a lot of it has to be credited to the Spanish defense. But you're right. France has Kylian Mbappe, arguably the best player in the world. They also have Ousmane Dembele. They have Michael Olise. But let's remember, Mbappe entered this game as the leader in the Golden Boot race. So much was expected from him. He came close on numerous times. He was trying to get crossing passes. They would just miss getting to him. And he came so close so many times. But again, you have to credit the Spanish defense. His best chance, Mbappe's best chance, probably came in the final minutes. He was just a few feet in front of the net, had pretty much an open shot, but Spain's Marc Cucurella just barely kicked it away. So Spain just had a better game plan.
14: Heartbreaking. I mean, Mbappe, he had a streak of like, what, 20 goals in 20 World Cup games? Did I get that right? Something? It was insane.
15: Something like that. I mean, he's just a remarkable player.
14: Yeah. Okay. So, Steve, going into the final, do you see Spain as the favorite? I mean, what do you think at this point?
15: I think you have to feel that way. I mean, coming into the World Cup, it was most people felt France and Spain were the top two teams. So we'll find out tomorrow who they will play. Argentina, of course, is the reigning champion and trying to make history, become only the third nation to win back-to-back titles. England, of course, I mean, you ask any English football fan, they know the year 1966. That's the last time England won the World Cup. So they'll be battling to face Spain. But I think on Sunday, either team will be the underdog against Spain.
14: So exciting. That is reporter Steve Futterman in Arlington, Texas. Thank you so much, Steve.
15: Thanks, Elsa.
2: We have heard a lot from teachers about high schoolers and how they're using AI, but teenagers have opinions on the technology.
16: So I'm very against AI.
17: I think it's like an amazing tool to use. I would have to say I'd put myself in the middle. I'm not exactly pessimistic or optimistic.
2: Reporter Lee Gaines spoke to seven teenagers about how they are thinking about AI and what the technology could mean for their futures.
18: I'm Charles Antoven. I'm 15 years old, and I live in Gates Mills, Ohio.
17: And so how do you use it currently? Like, how does it show up in your life?
18: I don't use AI to cheat, but I use AI as a companion. AI is like my friend. And we've been able to have very meaningful, intelligent discussions.
19: I'm Ethan Antoven. I'm 18 years old. Charles is my brother.
20: I ask it like running questions all the time because I do track and cross country. So like I'll ask it, how should I eat on race day? Like run me through like what time I should get each meal in and snack in.
1: I'm Damian McCauley. I'm 18. I think it's beneficial for me to complete things when I need it or when I need help and I don't have anyone to help me.
17: Like, for example, if I'm stuck in a math problem, my homework, and I don't have access to my teacher. My name is Rita Desai. I'm 16 years old and I'm from River Edge, New Jersey. It's a really good way to just input an equation in. You get the explanation of the steps and you see the final answer.
21: How do your teachers feel about your use of AI?
22: My English teacher, she allowed us to use AI to help us out with our outlines for our essays. And that helped a lot because it was almost like having a teacher kind of grade your essay or your outline.
23: I'm Natalie Vatican. I'm 15 years old and I'm from Oradell, New Jersey.
20: I think they like have nothing against it. There's a saying like in one of the rooms in our school, it's like never ask AI to do something your teacher wouldn't do for you.
21: I guess I'd love to hear an example of a time where like it's really been very helpful and reassuring to you when it comes
18: teaching you.
21: Teaching you? Yeah, tell me more about that.
18: I've asked AI to teach me certain biological processes that no matter how hard I try to concentrate in actual biology class, it just not clicks with me, but AI just knows how to click.
17: And I think it's just this opportunity to have sort of like a private tutor that maybe other students cannot afford.
24: I'm Tessa Klein. I'm 18 years old and I'm from Oradell, New Jersey.
20: I don't really like to like spend a lot of time trying to learn something. I'd rather just learn it like as quick as I can. AI has been really useful in that regard. Like it just makes the whole process of like doing homework or trying to like study for something like a lot quicker.
16: My name is Dorian Prado. I'm 16.
21: Are you worried about becoming reliant on it, like overly dependent?
16: It makes it to where thinking is optional, and that should never be the case.
17: I think we're hearing adults saying, you know, this cognitive offloading, it's dangerous and it takes away thought and it takes away analysis. And I think we need to be careful in the way that we use it.
1: When assignments or time's taking to turn them in, it's like, well, I'm running out of time. I know this platform is going to help me get it done in a snap of a finger. So they're going to go run to that immediately. And I've seen that a lot.
16: You don't think, you don't learn. It's making us dumber because we don't have to think as much. It's kind of like how doom scrolling makes your attention span go lower. The more you feed into the bad habit, the more it damages you.
21: Yeah. I mean, there's a lot of young people I've talked to who are worried about what AI is going to do to their future job market. Is that something that you're thinking about?
20: I think for me personally, like I want to be a psychologist when I'm older. And I don't think a chatbot can ever replace an actual human psychologist.
1: If AI is running everything, what's our purpose, you know? So I don't want it to throw off jobs and things like that. Like people are, that's their only way of bringing in income to feed their families. And if we have a machinery that's taking over that, then what are they going to do?
22: AI can't really come up with new ideas. It can't come up with new logic. It just uses what it knows. But people, they can come up with more revolutionary ideas.
18: And I'm still going to try my best to have meaningful discussions around humans. It's just, will those humans want to have meaningful discussions with me?
2: Seven teenagers from New Jersey, Ohio, Indiana, and Texas speaking with reporter Lee Gaines.

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1: Connecting you to Michigan and the world, this is WCMU. I'm David Nicholas right now. The wrap-up of Marketplace. Thanks for joining us here again for a weekday evening at 6 o'clock. The Daily is just ahead. High wind warning in place at the Mackinac Bridge, the heat advisories from northern lower Michigan and the UP until 8 o'clock this evening. Heat advisories for mid-Michigan, including the Tri-Cities and Thumb and counties south, extended until 9 p.m. tomorrow. And the extreme heat warning for Luce County and counties west in the UP until 10 o'clock this evening. You're with us in Midland, Mount Pleasant, and Big Rapids at 89.5, and the Sioux at 98.3, online at WCMU.org, and on the WCMU app. We'll turn to the world coming up at 7 o'clock. The Daily is here next for us on a Tuesday at 6:30.
2: Well, obviously, the Iranians would love to be able to sell their oil on the open markets, but this is about pride. It's about nationalism. It's about showing that a larger power, an imperial power in the minds of the Iranians, is not going to push them around.
3: I'm Rachel Abrams. That's coming up on The Daily from The New York Times.
4: Live from NPR News in Culver City, California, I'm Duane Brown. The U.S. military is blocking the Strait of Hormuz after Iran and the U.S. stepped up attacks on the vital global shipping channel, where 20% of the world's oil passes through. President Trump backtracked today on his plans to impose a 20% fee on all cargo coming through the strait. Trump says instead some countries in the region will make big investments in the U.S.
5: Saudi Arabia, UAE, Qatar, Bahrain, and Kuwait, primarily, and then others. I spoke to all of them, and they would love to invest more money in the United States at record amounts, and that would be very acceptable. And this way, there's no fee. I don't like the concept of a fee, but at the same time, it's not fair that we're protecting this strait for the entire world.
4: Trump says these investments will help the U.S. create millions of high-paying jobs, but provided no details. The Centers for Disease Control and Prevention is urging healthcare providers to test for a growing parasitic outbreak impacting multiple states, primarily on the East Coast. NPR's Allison Aubrey reports there are cases in at least 30 states.
6: The CDC has confirmed more than 1,600 cases, and thousands more await confirmation across many states. The youngest person sickened with cyclospora is 2, and the oldest is 95. More than 140 people have been hospitalized, and antibiotics can treat this parasitic infection. Here's the CDC's Gwen Biggerstaff.
7: This is much, much higher than what we've seen last year or the year before.
6: Investigators say cases in 4 states, Michigan, Ohio, West Virginia, and Kentucky, appear to be connected and may share a common source. Prior outbreaks have been linked to lettuce and other fresh produce, but so far, the source of this outbreak is not known.
4: You're listening to NPR News.
1: This is WCMU News. Good evening. I'm David Nicholas. Thanks for being with us. A new proposal before the state legislature would ask voters if higher-income Michiganders should pay more in taxes. This development now from Colin Jackson.
8: The measure would charge an extra 5% tax on income above $500,000 for single filers and $1 million for joint filers. The extra money would pay for priorities like school, public health, and housing. Democratic State Senator Stephanie Chang says that could mean shoring up Medicaid, paying for childcare, or fixing water infrastructure. But there are other options, too.
9: We know what a lot of the dire needs are now, but things might change in the future. And so we wanted to keep it broad. But we know that these are always going to be priorities for Michiganders.
8: Critics of a similar proposal said it could raise taxes on small business owners, too, because of how they may choose to file. The new effort faces an uphill battle in a divided legislature, making its odds of getting to voters low. I'm Colin Jackson.
1: The Michigan Bureau of Elections recently sent letters to clerks across Antrim County with lists of voters whose status was improperly changed. The letters come in the middle of an investigation by the Bureau into the county's clerk, Victoria Bishop, after she allegedly made a number of changes to the voter rolls. According to Interlochen Public Radio, her access to qualified voter files was revoked in June due to the investigation. Voters have been encouraged to contact their local clerks with any concerns about their registration status in advance of the August primary. The elm zigzag sawfly has been found in Michigan for the first time. Zoe Scarsella reports the insect is invasive and feeds on the leaves of elm trees.
0: The sawfly originated in Asia and first arrived in North America in 2020 in Quebec, Canada. Amos Ziegler is a specialist at Michigan State University's Department of Entomology Research. He says there have been several sightings of the insect.

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1: Yard waste. I'm Zoe Scarsella.
2: Currently, we have 100 degrees in Oscoda, 99 in Mount Pleasant, still 95 in Big Rapids and the Tri-Cities, 93 in Alpena, and still 91 in Cadillac and Traverse City, 86 in Petoskey, 88 in Gaylord, 79 currently at Sault Ste. Marie, and also on Mackinac Island.
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5: From The New York Times, I'm Rachel Abrams, and this is The Daily. On Monday, the U.S. and Iran exchanged attacks and increasingly fiery rhetoric for the third day in a row, leaving both sides on the verge of a full-blown return to the war. Today, my colleague David Sanger explains what brought us to this point and what this new phase tells us about how difficult it will be for the war to end. It's Tuesday, July 14th. David Sanger, welcome back to The Daily.
6: Good to be with you, Rachel.
5: David, the last time we had you on the show, Iran and the United States had just reached what felt like at the time to be quite a shaky ceasefire. We knew that the agreement had been pretty rushed, and since then, it feels like everything has basically just fallen apart. The U.S. just announced a blockade of Iranian ports. It's going into effect Tuesday afternoon. And so I guess my first question is the agreement that we last talked to you about even still in effect?
6: There's not much of it left. We all suspected, Rachel, that this agreement had the seeds of its own destruction built in. Mm. But I think even the most cynical about how the Iranians and the Americans would interpret it differently did not expect it to fall apart quite as quickly as it did. And I think if you're trying to figure out why that's happened, it basically lies in the fact that it was so hastily pieced together. It was so hastily announced when Vice President Vance was sent over to sign a document he wouldn't even shake hands with the Iranians, and they wouldn't shake hands with him. Mm. It was bound to fail.
5: Right. You had basically told us, I think, that this agreement essentially kicked the can down the road on a lot of kind of really big, important issues between the United States and Iran that both sides needed to hash out.
6: That's right, Rachel. And we were all pretty focused at the time on what needed to be accomplished in this 60-day-long negotiation. The first issue, of course, was the nuclear program, on which the 14-point statement only said that Iran would blend down its nuclear material, essentially dilute it, so that it couldn't be used for weapons. Mm-hmm. But it left unclear who was going to ultimately have possession of that nuclear material, or whether there would be negotiations to limit Iran's missile program, or whether there would be any language in a permanent agreement that would benefit the protesters who have taken to the streets. But while we were looking at all of that, Rachel, the fact of the matter is we never even got to that negotiation. There were some brief discussions, but what overwhelmed the entire thing was poor wording on the question of what it even meant to open the Strait of Hormuz.
5: I want to talk about that poor wording for a second. What specifically did both sides agree to vis-a-vis the Strait?
6: Well, Rachel, the controversy really focuses on the meaning of the fifth paragraph of this very short agreement.
5: Do you want to read us?
6: Yeah, I'll just read it to you. It says, Iran will make arrangements using its best efforts for the safe passage of commercial vessels with no charge for 60 days only from the

0: 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By the PRX Ambassador Council, whose members include Serena Altschul, John and Kimberly Morch, Christopher Sakara, Jennifer Carroll, Belinda Kiley, Lawrence Hall, and Dan Tauber. 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
1: 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I'm Scott Reckland. 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Coming up ahead is Reveal, as well as NPR News, in just a moment. 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
7: 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I'm Al Letson. 4 years ago, Sam Bankman-Fried was on top of the world.
8: They call him the J.P. Morgan of crypto.
7: But inside FTX, staff